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1: I would like to start off with one of my favourite quotes, Aroha mai, aroha atu, which translates to love received demands love returned. A whakapapa is a Māori concept that connects individuals to their ancestors, land and culture. Like a mihi or pepeha, it explains one's identity. However, it focuses more deeply on ancestry and heritage. A whakapapa also connects people to their past and future generations, including their tūpuna and their mokopuna. I was born in Nepal, a country known for its breathtaking mountains, including Mount Everest, the tallest mountain in the world at 8,849 metres, as well as Annapurna and Dholagiri, and many others. My maunga, or mountain, is Matapusre. My awa, or river, is the Sethi River. Nepal is a wonderful country, not only a thrilling destination for adventure and unforgettable stories, yet also a fantastic place to live in. Coming to Aotearoa, New Zealand, filled me with a mix of anxiety and excitement. The journey was both nerve-wracking and exhilarating, making it an unforgettable experience. I moved to Aotearoa, New Zealand, with my parents when I was the age of 3. But before that, I lived with my grandparents. I owe a great deal to my grandparents, who cared for me during my early years

0: and they hold a special place in my heart. Their aroha, love, has remained constant. Every time they visit, they bring the same warmth and affection that has always been a part of my life. After I came here, I found out that New Zealand is known for its cultural diversity, having lots of different cultures. It's been a total of 8 years since I started living in New Zealand with my parents and now also my sister. Here in New Zealand, I live in Otipoti, Dunedin. My maunga, or mountain, is Mount Cargill, and my awa, or river, is the Leith River. Having experienced life in both Nepal and New Zealand, I frequently get asked, which country do you prefer? It's a tough question for me, as I cherish both for unique reasons. I admire New Zealand for its warm-hearted people, beautiful landscapes, and rich cultural diversity. However, Nepal holds a special place in my heart due to my whānau, family, friends, and my other home. Because of these attachments, I find it impossible to choose. Therefore, I often respond with, I just don't know. Whakapapa is not just about individuals. It connects all of us to our heritage and identity. Moving to Aotearoa, New Zealand at the age of 3 has shaped my experiences, but my parents and grandparents have always remained my foundation. They have taught me things like walking to talking to becoming a kind person. They have also supported me with things like my schoolwork and also helped me grow. And for that, I will always be grateful. I plan to repay them one day for all their efforts, time and presence.
1: Namaskar, mero naam Aish Master Lao. 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Mo ile Otipoti Dunedin ma mero bua ama ra boini sanga bostu.
2: Hello everyone, my name is Ajax Banstola and I'm 11 years old. I was born in Nepal. And I came here to New Zealand at the age of 3 with my mom and dad. Now I live in Otipoti, Dunedin with my dad, mom and my sister.
3: I go to Kaikarai Valley College and I'm a year 7.
4: I am a Nepalese boy, part of a culture with strong values, beliefs and traditions. Nepalese heritage is seen in colourful festivals, rituals and customs. My country, Nepal, is a beautiful Himalayan land with huge mountains, including Mount Everest, the world's tallest at 8,849 metres. Along with its high peaks, Nepal has many different landscapes and a rich culture.
2: Moving to Aotearoa at the age of 3 with my family wasn't a big problem, especially the moving part, but I really missed my grandparents, who took care of me until I was the age of 3, which was my first few years of my life. And I also missed my old friends. Going to kindergarten was fun, but I couldn't understand what the other kids and the teacher were saying since I didn't know English yet. My essay is about my whakapapa, which means ancestry, who our ancestors are, genealogy, our different generations, heritage, where we come from, identity, what we identify as, and whānau, our family and friends. My biggest inspiration for writing this is my dad. Not only did he encourage me to write this, but he also taught me what a whakapapa means in the first place. He has inspired me in many other ways too, beyond this project. I chose to write an essay because I wanted to try something new. I've

already written speeches and poems in both Nepalese and English. So far, three of my Nepalese poems and one English poem have been published in national or international magazines. My most recent poem was published in the UK online magazine, The Poetry Zone. My most recent poem was about the path to victory. It was about how victory is consulted, and I thought of it and I inspired myself for this poem because I was sitting and thinking one day, I really need to write something. And that's when I thought about my South Island tournament. I play football and I was recently selected to play for the South Island tournament. And I thought, I almost won and winning is victory. So I should write a poem about the path to victory, how to achieve victory. For me, whakapapa means belonging and connection to people, their ancestors, family history, land, identity, and heritage. I like to imagine it like a hexagon, a shape with six sides, where each side represents something important about whakapapa. For example, one side is whānau, family, and everything on that side is about your own whānau, family. I feel a sense of belonging in Dunedin because I have many friends who support me. I also know a lot of people and many know me for different reasons. And also the scenery in New Zealand reminds me of Nepal, which makes me feel at home. The scenery in Nepal is great, and so are the mountains. Not only Mount Everest, at the tallest mountain in the world, but also other mountains like Annapurna and Tholagiri, which is right in front of my own house. My mother tongue is Nepal, which is the language I feel most comfortable and confident speaking. At home, I speak only Nepali, which is also why I host a Nepalese program called Hamro Awaz. And I like to talk to other Nepalese in my community. But at school, parties, or even just outside hanging out with my mates, I mostly speak in English. Sometimes it can be tricky, and I might mix up the two languages. But it is really cool being multilinguistic. I'm also learning to speak Te Reo Māori. I'm learning Te Reo Māori through my school and my family. My family includes my mum and my dad. My dad likes to teach me lots of things, and including Te Reo Māori, and my mum gives me lots of practice. And my sister also likes to help out. She says some random words in random languages, which I think is quite funny. Being young doesn't mean we shouldn't learn about our whakapapa. Yes, we might need some help to understand it, but I believe we should always be learning about it. For me, exploring my whakapapa means learning about my ancestry, genealogy, heritage, origins, identity, and my whānau family. My advice to a youth who is navigating their belonging in Dunedin would be to hold on to your cultural identity. Never forget your roots, and when I mean never, I mean never. If you don't know something about your whakapapa, ask your parents or family, as they will most probably know. And keep learning and share what you know with the next generations. I feel really lucky to be part of the project, The Layers of Identity. I want to thank Irina and the whole team. Writing may seem boring to some, but I've really enjoyed it. Learning about whakapapa and to how to write an essay has been really fun. And presenting is a whole nother level. Right now, I'm presenting, and it is fun as
writing. But what I'm most excited about

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2: 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The annual general meeting of the Silver Peaks Country Music Club will be held on Sunday the 14th of June at the Fire Station Theatre, 3 Cargill Street, Mosgiel, at 7pm. All are welcome. Pātaka Ora is hosting a free community lunch at Arai Te Uru Marae, 24 Shetland Street,

0: Pukekere on Monday the 15th of June at 12 p.m. Pātaka Ora is a wellness kitchen that welcomes anyone who would like a hot meal and company. Bring containers for leftover takeaways as well. Kart Sport Dunedin is holding a fundraising quiz night at the Kensington Tavern on Thursday the 18th of June from 6:30 p.m. Entry is $5 per person for teams of 4 to 6. There'll also be raffles and a silent auction, so bring cash. 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The Athenaeum Library and Mechanics Institute in the Lower Octagon invite you to join them in their cosy library for a midwinter dark tales reading. Writers Marie Connolly, Liam McIlvany and Wendy Parkins will be reading from their work, followed by a panel discussion chaired by Fiona Farrell. It's taking place on Thursday the 18th of June. Come for 5 p.m. snacks with a 5:30 p.m. start. Refreshments will be provided and all are welcome. Celebrate the 12th annual International Day of Yoga with a free event to take place at Dunedin North Intermediate, 34 North Road, on Sunday the 21st of June from 3 p.m. to 5 p.m. Bring your own mat. Halfway Bush School is holding a fundraising quiz night at the Kensington Tavern on Tuesday the 23rd of June from 6:30 p.m. The cost is $20 per team of 6 maximum, and bring cash for some great raffles. 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The Southern Heritage Trust and Heritage New Zealand Pulheri Taonga present the 2026 Lawson Lecture to take place in the Dunningham Suite on the 4th floor of the Dunedin City Library on Wednesday the 24th of June at 5:30 p.m. The speakers are Andrew Barsby from Origin Heritage and Mike Restall from Dunedin City Council, speaking on the current restoration works to the Dunedin Town Hall. Entry is free and all are welcome.
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4: Kia ora. You're listening to Mercer, and today I've got some lovely things happening at Dunedin Public Libraries this June. This month is all about creativity, storytelling, and community connection, from poetry and writing to cultural workshops, family activities, and inspiring talks. So stay with me over the next few minutes as I take you through what's coming up, where it's happening, and how you can get involved. Let's begin with a soft track to ease us into the program and set a relaxed mood. Fun Line by Harry Styles.

0: That was Fine Line by Harry Styles, a gentle way to start the show. If you enjoy writing, reading, or just listening to stories, there is plenty happening this month. Every Friday evening, the Otipati Deniden Poetry Circle meets at City Library, second floor, from 5:15 to 7:15 p.m. It's a relaxed space where people share poems, talk about them, or simply listen. You can bring your own writing or just come along and enjoy what others are sharing. If you enjoy a more informal creative space, there is also the Yellow Suitcase Fiber Crafts Group at South Dunedin Community Library. This runs on Thursday evenings from 5:30 to 7 p.m., where adults bring along their own fiber craft projects and spend time chatting and creating together in a relaxed and self-directed environment. And for readers who enjoy visual storytelling, there is Inked Interludes Graphic Novel Book Group held at South Dunedin Community Library on the third Thursday of each month from 6 to 7 p.m. It's a friendly space for adults and teens aged over 16 to share what they are reading, discover new graphic novels and manga, and find inspiration through discussion. If you have ever thought about writing your own life story, there is a great opportunity this month with a memoir writing workshop led by experienced authors Barbara and Chris Els. This takes place on Thursday, 18 June, from 1:30 to 3 p.m. at South Dunedin Community Library. It's a friendly hands-on session where you will explore how to begin writing your own story and find your voice on the page. Booking are required. There is also a special discussion evening called Continued Sense of Wonder, which looks at children's book and the way cover design draws readers in. This takes place on Wednesday, 17 June at 7 p.m. at the City Library, fourth floor. A relaxed conversation for anyone who loves books and storytelling. For younger readers, author James Russell will be visiting Dunedin to launch a new children's book series. This event is on Sunday, 21st June from 2 to 3 p.m. at the City Library Story Pit, ground floor. There will be a reading, a chat about writing stories, and a Q&A session. So whether you write, read, or simply love stories, this month has something for you. Next song is Green Light by Lord, a vibrant, upbeat track, bringing a lift of energy as we move into creative and cultural events.
1: I do my makeup in somebody else's car.

This month also brings a wonderful mix of creative and cultural workshops across the city. Te Vananga o Aotearoa is running a series of free hands-on sessions at the City Library Grand Floor and South Dunedin Community Library. Poi making was held on Thursday, 11 June at the City Library, where people came together to learn about its cultural meaning while making their own poi. There is a Raranga weaving session on Thursday, 18 June from 2 to 4 p.m. at the City Library, where you will explore traditional weaving techniques in a supportive environment. Later that same day, you can join a Tero Maori session from 5:30 to 6:30 p.m. at South Dunedin Community Library, focused on everyday greetings and simple conversation. All sessions include kai and require bookings. There is also a cozy lantern making workshop at South Dunedin Community Library on Saturday, 13 June, from 1 to 3 p.m., where you can create your own lantern for the midwinter carnival. It's fun, family-friendly activity, open to all ages. And for something creative and relaxed for kids, there is a regular origami drop-in session called Fold and Make at the City Library Grand Floor, running every fourth Friday from 3:30 to 4:30 p.m. So whether you're learning something new or just trying something creative for fun, this session of the program is all about getting hands-on and having a go. Let's take a short break with another well-known favorite, Lover by Taylor Swift.

enjoy talks and local stories. There are some really interesting events this month. There is a 2026 Lausanne Lecture on Wednesday, 24 June from 5:30 at the City Library 4th floor, looking at the ongoing restoration of the Dunedin Town Hall and the challenges of preserving this important heritage building. You can also celebrate the launch of a new poetry collection at Biology Field Trip event on Thursday, 25th June from 5:30 to 7:30 p.m. at the City Library 4th floor, where poetry, nature, and imagination come together in creative ways. And for families, there is Sing, Listen, and Create, Chinese Language Week Story Time on Monday, 29 June at 3:30 p.m. in the Story Pit at the City Library. Enjoy stories told in both Chinese and English, sing along to familiar songs, and take part in a fun craft activity. It's suitable for preschool and primary age children and their family. Across the city, these events bring together writers, researchers, and readers to share ideas and stories in a welcoming space. That's just a small taste of what's happening at Dunedin Public Libraries this June. From writing and poetry to cultural workshop, family activities, and inspiring talks, there is a real mix of events happening across the city this month. Everything is free and all are welcome. 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

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I'm Warren Voigt, your guide through some of the greatest rockabilly and rock and roll music of the past 50 plus years. 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If you want to podcast or live stream the show at your future listening leisure and pleasure, and thanks for tuning in. Well, today is sort of a part four. You might recall the last couple of shows have been dedicated to Chuck Berry. Well, we continue the theme today. Today we won't have the help of my good friend Steve Buller from the Vinyl Vault, but we'll see what we can do with me all by myself. Don't feel too sorry for me. Okay, today the theme is Chuck Berry covers with George Thorogood and Friends, and we're going to start off with It Wasn't Me, 1965 original release and reprised on Chuck's 1979 Rocket album as Wouldn't Me, but here's George Thorogood's version from his 1978 Moving On Over album.

Wasn't me, wasn't George either. Must have been Chuck. All right, follow that with You Never Can Tell, C'est La Vie, or Teenage Wedding as it's also known. 1964, St. Louis to Liverpool, Berry Track, number 14, and his final top 40 hit until My Dingling. And this Bill Wyman led Willie and the Poor Boys' 1985 album DVD concert performance was a charity event for Ronnie Lane of the Small Faces, who had MS, and this one has a multiple stars in its stage lineup, but great song.

great take. One of my favourite Chuck Berry songs with Jarrett Watkins doing that Ivory's there. And also with Ronnie Wood on saxophone of all things, and of course Charlie Watts on drums. And they had a whole bunch of luminaries in the lineup. Next up we'll go to Nadine, 1964, another favourite of mine. Followed on to Maybelline by Chuck. Is ably covered here by George Thorogood and the Delaware Destroyers on his Better Than the Rest 1979 third studio album. Yeah, really love this song.

Yeah, Nadine, where are you? You know, I've seen Chuck Berry when he was in his heyday in the 70s, and I've also seen George Thorogood about, I think, about three or four times. And, you know, George really understood Chuck Berry music, even though he put his own flavour on it. Anyway, I hope you're enjoying the show, and thanks for tuning in. All right, next up is No Particular Place to Go, 1964, St. Louis to Liverpool album song. And this one is about cars and girls. It's a cover on Thorogood's 1982 Bad to the Bone album.

thinking the place to go. So we parked down by the Kokomo. Now the night was young, the moon was gold, and we both decided to take a stroll. Can you imagine the way I felt? I couldn't unfasten a safety belt.

I always wondered how he got that safety belt undone and explained it to the girl's parents, but never mind. Okay, next up is Memphis, 1959 B-side for Chuck to Back in the USA on his St. Louis to Liverpool album again. Covered by the Beatles at the BBC and Lonnie Mack in 1963 as an instrumental. It went to number 5 in the Billboard Pop and number 4 in the R&B charts. But this is actually Johnny Rivers' version and is the first version I remember which went to number 2 in the US and number 6 in New Zealand.

Okay, so that was Johnny Rivers' version. Now we'll go to George Thorogood's version, Memphis Marie it's called. This embellished George Thorogood version was with added lyrics by George, approved by Chuck Berry, and was from his 1985 sixth album, Maverick.

0: And so we had back in May, we had our Auckland Showcase Day and our Christchurch Showcase Day. Both were so good to meet young people who are not involved with our organisation but want to learn more and be part of the change, because we're a social justice movement. That's right. The whole point of iLead is that we want to give youth with disabilities the platform to have a say, because why shouldn't they?
1: Absolutely.
0: And then I actually just got back from Blenheim. We had a showcase day in Blenheim, which actually very weirdly reminded me of Mosgiel.
1: All right.
0: It was a very...
1: So many old people.
0: No, not old people. Just the very straight, flat, it gave me Mosgiel vibes. But what was really cool is that we had students from one of the high schools come along to our showcase day, and I guide them through what I call problem, solution, outcome. So they choose a topic, they chose education, rightly so, they're a bunch of high schoolers.
1: Students, yep.
0: And so I said to them, well, what are some of the barriers or issues that you've experienced in school? And the great thing with iLead is it's not about having a whinge and a moan. It's what do you actually want to see? What do you want to do about it? And these students, I think they did about 6 problems that they'd experienced. They came up with the solutions that they wanted to see and then could tell us what would be the outcome if this was successful. And I asked their teachers and their TAs, have you actually learnt something from your young people today? And they were like, yeah. And that really sparked something in me, that so many young people want to have a say on something but don't know how.
1: Yeah.
0: And so this is our opportunity to show young people who aren't involved in our organisation what they could do and achieve. And we're taking it all around the country. So I think Whangarei is next. and then we're doing one here in Dunedin on the 17th of July.
1: Right.
0: And so I'm wanting to share that with people so that they can actually go, oh, maybe my young person would be interested in that, or I wonder what my young person would want to say if they could. Mm. And we're a pan-disability organisation, so we can support any kind of disability to be involved in a conversation, no matter what that looks like. If that's, you know, using New Zealand Sign Language, we can support them to be able to be included in that conversation, or whether we're working with people who are nonverbal, and we will work with them to be able to help them express their opinions. Because unfortunately, there's a bit of a misconception that as young disabled people, we don't want to have opinions, or even in some cases that we shouldn't have opinions.
1: That's the worst assumption.
0: Yeah.
1: That's the worst assumption out of all of it, isn't it? That you shouldn't have opinions. Because I spend my life online, mm-hmm. right? The amount of times people say, keep your opinions to yourself, or words to those effects, is like hugely frustrating, because you've got someone that's giving their opinion telling someone else that they're not allowed to have one, or they mm-hmm. shouldn't be having one, or that their opinion doesn't matter, all right? We've allowed you to have your say, whatever this person is over here, but you're trying to shut out the opinion of someone else. And that's not advocacy for a start, but that's not right just straight off the bat, eh?
0: Mm, and I see people a lot on Facebook, especially recently with a lot of the proposed changes to disability support services, is the, oh, blooming disabled people, they want everything. And actually, we're fighting for some even just basic rights.
1: Yeah.
0: The right to go to the loo is actually a huge one. But people will often get into quite heated arguments with you on comment sections.
1: Yes.
0: About just wanting a basic thing like being able to go to the toilet.
1: I know, and that is mad. And we saw a lot of that with the
0: changing places.
1: Changing places space, and everyone was going, what about me? Well, hang on, you've got every other toilet in Dunedin that you can go to. Like, mm-hmm. there's actually, even attached on that block is a toilet that you can use. Mm-hmm. Simple. And it was still, what about me? And it is crazy. And I think one of these things that people don't understand, and I use this term a lot, or use this phrase a lot, is that equal rights for someone doesn't mean less rights for you.
0: No.
1: It's not a pie. It's not a pie. Like, you can't, you don't divvy it up and go, right, well, because Hannah took a quarter of the pie, that means I've only got 3 quarters of the pie left. Mm-hmm. That's not, it's not a pie. You get equal rights.

0: And it doesn't take anything away from someone else who equally deserves equal rights.
1: It's the same with, we often talk about stairs versus a ramp. That's the classic universal design thing. And it goes, well, actually, you're not losing anything by us also building a ramp, are you? Because if the stairs are still here, you can use the stairs, go for it. Yeah. But
0: you equally, you can use the ramp.
1: That's, the ramp is there for everyone too.
0: Yeah, exactly. Ramp's inclusive, stairs aren't. You know, but people don't. But people hear that word, inclusive, and then that's another thing that sends them bloody spiraling.
1: It really does.
0: Which, like, it's a word, inclusive. All that means is it involves everyone. And again, that's that whole kind of thing. It doesn't. It being inclusive doesn't mean we exclude you. You're in the pot too.
1: Mm-hmm.
0: You know, and it's like we had. It was something that was on. It was on one of our posts a little while ago, and there was a talk about. Oh, just the dinosaur slide.
1: Right? Oh, yeah.
0: We're talking about the dinosaur slide. I knew it was coming in the recent night. Talking about dinosaur and any update to the dinosaur slide being inclusive. And someone went straight to LGBTQ kind of going, well, actually, no, inclusive means just allowing disabled people to use it. Why would your brain show off your bigotry at that point and actually and let you look like a fool by going there? Because, again, it's just a word that seems to spark... brings the worst out in people.
1: I think so too.
0: And it shouldn't. It should bring the best out in people.
1: It should be seen as something positive, and that's what our organisation is there to do. We don't teach our young people to be aggressive or anything like that in their advocacy, because there are voices out there who can become quite negative and maybe...
0: And that becomes a turn-off, like, ultimately.
1: Exactly.
0: To a lot of people.
1: But... we also, within the showcase days, are able to show off our different programs. You know, I've been on here before and talked about our iDrive program, our free driver licensing program, and the amount of people that go, oh my goodness, we had no idea this exists. And we talk about, we do William Pike Challenge, which is an outdoor challenge for young disabled people. We have a new branch of iLead called iPride, which is for our the intersectionality between being in the LGBT community and being disabled, because magically, you know, that's a thing.
0: Yeah, of course.
1: Lots of people seem to look at me like I've just, I dropped a bombshell that, you know, you could possibly...
0: You can't possibly be in two different minorities, for God's sake. You're just being greedy now.
1: Exactly.
0: It's crazy, isn't it? It's crazy.
1: But, you know, we want to share this, and the more people we can reach and share to is a better society. Because if we're getting, according to recent stats, 26%-ish of New Zealand is disabled.
0: Wow.
1: So it's a quarter of our population have some kind of barrier or impairment. So there's a possibility within that there is a percentage of people whose voices are not being heard. Mm. And then you add in the youth factor, and it's even harder. And so that's what we want to show our local Dunedin community, is if you have a young disabled person in your life, why not see what they want to say? Why not bring them along to something that will allow them to have a say and an opinion on something and show them that their voice matters?
0: And it's a very strange demographic. It's a certain demographic, and I won't even bother to put a circle around it. And I had this conversation with someone the other day, because they were talking about the new legislation they're trying to bring in. Well, they brought in under the radar, under urgency, to remove iwi representation and non-elected representation from committees around the council. Because apparently in Northland there was someone that was under 18, and there was like lots of iwi representation, but someone was under 18. And you're kind of going, whoa, hang on a second. There's no context here. But the committee that they were on, that had the vote, why is something, because they're under 18, why is that the cutoff to actually have your voice heard? Because to me, it bloody shouldn't be. You know, I know for a fact that all my kids from the age of 10 upwards to the time they were 18 and adults were invariably more considered and sensible and mature than many people that sit in the 65 plus category.
1: But also have different experiences.
0: Exactly. That's the thing, right? And if you're talking to someone about, hey, how do we redesign

0: this dinosaur park, right? And you're not talking to the people that are under the age of 18. How are you giving them anything? You're making an assumption. I'm one of these people, right? I claim to be very intelligent. I like to think I am. Don't argue with me, Hannah. But at the same time, I know that I don't know everything.
1: Yeah. Right?
0: So if I want to be inclusive regarding accessibility for disabled, for example, I am not going to sit here and go, well, what they really need is a set of stairs.
1: Mm.
0: You know, what I'm going to do is go, hey, what is it you really need? And if I can then use my advocacy and my voice to get you what you need, but I'm asking you over here first because actually I don't know what you need. There's no point me going over here and building you a set of stairs if you wanted a helicopter. That was your way of getting up to the next level. What you really wanted was an airplane. Like, do you know what I'm saying? I'm using silly examples, but it's like, that's the thing. We spend too much time thinking we understand or thinking we know what's right and then getting it remarkably wrong.
1: And also, a lot of people, they don't like it when I say this. I bring this up at a lot of meetings, is that young people have to live with the decisions for longer.
0: They do.
1: And that's why they should be involved in these conversations and have the opportunity to, because, well, if we're talking about something that's a systemic change, doesn't happen usually for 2 or 3 years to be implemented. That's 2 or 3 years, quite a long time in a young person's life for things to change.
0: Yeah.
1: But I think...
0: And then they live with it longer afterwards.
1: Exactly.
0: Like, the person who made the decision might well have popped their clogs by that time. Like, they don't. I'm only, you know... I'm saying might, you know? And what they leave behind, but their legacy is something that doesn't work for the people they were designing it to work for.
1: Yeah.
0: And surely you've got to ask yourself the question then at that point, is that really what you were trying to do? Were you really trying to make it harder or were you trying to make it better? And if you were trying to make it better, you needed to have listened in the first instance, right?
1: Yeah. It's so important to actually come to disabled people before making decisions on their behalf.
0: Yeah.
1: And a lot of people, again, will consult certain groups but not others, and that intersectionality, like I was talking about before, is being young and being disabled because they're two distinct categories.
0: Yeah.
1: And have two distinct needs, wants, and goals and aspirations.
0: Yeah, absolutely.
1: Not just because they're disabled, but also because they're young. So, you know, for us, we say young people, and that's 16 to 30. So it is a little bit wider than the average youth bracket.
0: It's been a long time since I was young, even with that definition. I'm sitting going like, gee, I'm still old.
1: And a majority, I'll gloss over that one for you. And the majority of our members are sort of in their early 20s.
0: Right.
1: But we do have, I've got someone joining our Christchurch committee who's 16.
0: Fantastic.
1: You know, she deserves to have her opinion heard, and she has different experiences than our 20-somethings.
0: It can be that distinct, can't it?
1: Like,
0: you know,
1: really can.
0: What is important for a 16-year-old, and you may be talking only 6 years to a 22-year-old, and you go, 6 years, that's nothing. They should exactly want to say the same thing, but it can be very, very distinct about what those people are looking for, right?
1: Yeah. And so we want anybody between the ages of 16 and 30 to come along to this showcase day that we're hosting here on the 17th of July.
0: Where are you hosting it?
1: We're in the process of finding the venue.
0: Okay.
1: We are hoping that I may or may not have screwed up the date that I put on the application form. So I may have put the 17th of June on something.
0: Oh, yeah.
1: You know how you put 17/6/26?
0: Yeah.
1: I think I meant to put 17/7/26, and I think I accidentally put 17/6. So the venue that we're hoping is available is the South Dunedin Library.
0: I'm with you. Okay.
1: Because what an accessible, awesome place to visit.
0: Fantastic building, eh?
1: That's actually a huge barrier for us choosing venues often, is it accessible?
0: I know. I ran for council, and one of the things I ran for council on was accessibility. And I don't mean just physical accessibility. I meant accessibility, full stop. You know, financial accessibility, you know, technical for accessibility, those kind of things. Because you just look around, there's just so many barriers, physical and otherwise, to people's inclusion.
1: Mm.
0: And it's not fair. Me, as a fit and able 54-year-old, there is nothing that I'm excluded from.
1: Mm-hmm.
0: Because of those, and also sort of, again, from a financial, from a technological point of view, there is nothing that I that

0: is inaccessible to me.
1: But also, a wise person once said to me, remember that you're only ever temporarily able-bodied.
0: Oh, of course. Because absolutely.
1: When we start life, we rely on our parents for everything. You get to a state of independence and then you hit your golden years. And, you know, a lot of people then experience some form of disability in their older years. So it's a really important thing, and I like to say this, remember that disability is the only club that you can join at any time and have no say in it.
0: Well, that's quite profound, like genuinely, but it is, you know, and if we're not listening to those voices, then we're not doing our jobs, because I'm a firm believer that if we look after our most vulnerable, whatever they may be, like medically vulnerable, disabled vulnerable, homeless vulnerable, if we look after our vulnerable, then the society that you build on top of that is the best society that you can possibly hope to achieve.
1: The trickle-up effect.
0: It is. I firmly believe that. We should coin that. Like, let's copyright that, you and I. I know you said it, but I was in the room at the time, right?
1: Yeah.
0: So I've got some kind of claim to it. You wouldn't have said it unless I gave you the in. But it is. There's a trickle-up effect of the fact that if we look after those people, the society that gets built on top of that is stronger, is more cohesive, it's more social, it's more nurturing, it's more everything.
1: Mm-hmm.
0: And we then, you know, we can raise ourselves up on the back of, on the back of doing that goodbye.
1: Mm-hmm. Absolutely.
0: I'm going to ask you a couple of questions in a second. Before we do, before we run out of time, I'm going to get a quick word from our wonderful sponsor.
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1: I think I know what I'm doing after this.
0: Can I get some food?
1: I think so.
0: I think it's the only thing to do.
1: Yeah.
0: Yeah, absolutely. Yeah.
1: Go get some Casa Valencia donuts. And
0: donuts. Oh, they do some great donuts. Get a slice of mango cake. $8.50 for a little piece of mango cake. Oh. Like, not little, it's a big... It's like, it stands about, like, yay hot.
1: Am I going to need to lie down after I eat it?
0: It's so light, maybe not. Not the mango, but it's light and fluffy, and it's like a nice, not oversweet cream filling, and like some nice sort of like yellow jelly, like sticky topping on the top. It's like, it is genuinely.
1: Okay, we can stop now.
0: Everyone goes in there going, I don't know how wonderful their Biscoff cake is, right?
1: Oh, I love Biscoff.
0: Because it is good, but for me, it's the mango cake. And it's not, and it doesn't taste like mango particularly. It was like, but it's just got that. It's got a freshness about it that's obviously fruit induced, and clearly it's also one of your five a day.
1: Oh yeah, amazing!
0: Exactly, like Biscoff. No, it's not a fruit or a vegetable, but mango is definitely in the fruit and vegetable category.
1: So same with ube.
0: Exactly. So a slice of that is absolutely one of your five a day,
1: mm-hmm.
0: And any dietitian out there would have to struggle to prove me wrong on that front, I reckon. We just thrown out the laws of nutrition while we're on the show. Like, who cares? So, 17th of July,
1: mm-hmm.
0: Fingers crossed, South Dunedin Library.
1: Yeah.
0: Starting when? And what does the day involve? What if someone's, without giving them a reason not to come,
1: mm-hmm.
0: what's the day look like?
1: So, arriving at, you know, around 10 a.m., we aim to start at 10. We are going to just do a quick, you know, intro, talk about who iLead is, how we started, all of that sort of information that's important to know, because our whakapapa is incredible. There is a legacy behind who started this organisation. So it's important to share that story. And then we go into the tables about the interactive tables about our program. So we'll introduce as people walk around, they'll get to see, for example, their iDrive program. We've got the interactive materials out on the tables so that people can actually see how do we suddenly transform the most legalese language into a hands-on workshop. Talk about our different committees and groups that are and how people can join them. And then we'll move into some

0: fun kind of, well, recently we've been doing Jump Jam as part of it, which has been quite fun.
1: Jump Jam.
0: Do you not know what Jump Jam is?
1: I'm old, Hannah.
0: Okay, I will let you away with it because you weren't a child in New Zealand.
1: I wasn't. No, you're right. I've only been here 16 years.
0: So most listeners who grew up in New Zealand will have or have some experience in the primary education will know what Jump Jam is. It's like aerobics for kids.
1: Right, I'm with you.
0: So it's you know how you used to get excited when the science teacher would roll in the TV and you know that you weren't actually doing work that day?
1: Because it was just going to be a video and he's going to sit there and like fall asleep.
0: Exactly.
1: Yeah,
0: pretend so that was PE, but with Jump Jam.
1: Right.
0: So the teacher would roll in the telly and you would put in the video or the DVD and do aerobics. I think the guy who does it is called Brent or Brett, and he's just like high energy. And people go, well, how do you adapt Jump Jam? Like, Hannah, you use a wheelchair. How do you do Jump Jam? And I'm like, why can't I?
1: Well, exactly. Don't tell me I can't. I'll show you I can.
0: Exactly. And so we do a bit of Jump Jam or another fun activity, depending on, you know, we would adapt it to meet other needs in the room. And if something was too overwhelming for someone or they didn't want to do it, we're not going to judge you for sitting in the corner or needing to leave the room. We bring sensory toys along with us so that people are able to take a break and regulate for themselves as well.
1: People don't understand how important that is, though, do they? I don't think people do. Like, if you've never been that person mm-hmm. that needs to separate yourself from that, like, there's no general comprehension. I don't get it, right? Because it's never affected me, but I've got some of my kids need it, right?
0: Yeah.
1: And I totally accept the fact that they do, but I don't think there's a lot of understanding around stuff like
0: but
1: that.
0: But it's even like, do you collect your pen?
1: I might be a fidgeter.
0: So that's a form of self-regulation.
1: Yeah.
0: That's something that helps you listen. If you're a doodler or click your pen or, you know, lots of people shake their legs or that's all self-regulation that most people do on a daily basis.
1: I don't realise it is.
0: And yet as soon as we mention fidgets, they go,
1: meh. Yeah, that's for those people.
0: Yeah.
1: But you're right, like genuinely, like I can be a pen clicker. My wife's a notorious pen clicker.
0: I play with my rings a lot.
1: I'm the same. I tell people that it's because I'm just trying to prove to myself that I haven't put in any weight, so I can still take my wedding ring off, put my wedding ring back on. But I genuinely, I get something from it. Like,
0: yeah.
1: I don't know what it is, but I fiddle with my wedding ring all the time. Yeah, exactly.
0: And then we're providing lunch, so we're providing Kai, one of the best things that comes out of a lot of our programs, people tell us is, oh, I got free lunch. And during that period, I will tell them, I've put some topics up on the board and they're our main topics: transport, education, health, mental health, sports and rec, arts, housing, employment. And they get to pop their vote on their top two. So what are the two most important to you of those topics? And from that, you know, if there's an overwhelming majority, then we'll go, okay, as a group, we're going to talk about some of the issues that we've experienced. And again, this is part of my role, is to support someone who might not know or be able to articulate or struggle to form that idea. So, you know, if someone needs that extra help, that's what I'm there to do. And get them to think about, again, that problem, solution and outcome. So we'll talk about the problems, their suggested solutions, and then as a whole group we'll come together and talk about, well, if these things were implemented, what would the outcomes be? And that's pretty much the whole day.
1: Right.
0: So, yeah, 10 till 2, lots of fun things to be there. And actually one of the best things is that we have a laugh. My one rule in life is if things aren't going well, make an idiot of yourself. And I'm really good at that.
1: Yeah. My whole whānau would say that I'm the best at making an idiot of myself, because
0: mm-hmm.
1: I have a personal goal to make at least one person laugh every day.
0: Mm-hmm.
1: And I've had that for years. And I normally smash that every single day. I smash that because I just enjoy putting a smile on people's face.
0: Yeah.
1: And it's always going to be the way. But you're right. Like, you've got to have fun.
0: Mm-hmm.
1: Got to have a laugh, right? Life is too bloody short to not actually enjoy what you're doing and make the most of it while you're there.
0: And people don't think that you can be an advocate and have fun.
1: I know. It's, again, it's just these weird people. The Venn diagram of this would be very, very weird. It'd just be circles.

0: around the outside, none of them ever touch. But we know that everything interlocks. It's all part and parcel of the same thing.
1: Mm-hmm. And the connection that happens, that whakawhanaunatanga, getting to know each other, and just, like, I always say, before I joined iLead, when I was a member, I'd never met someone with the same disability as me. So that connection with others, as much as we talk about our going back to our desert island, but we did say when we were talking about Mr. Ong, is that connection. We need it. We need it.
0: And so, that is where we're going to have to end the show. I told you we run out of time. We always do. You're welcome back any time you want to come back. You just tell me you want to come on the show, you'll be on there.
1: Absolutely. Thank you so much.
0: Lovely seeing you again. Well, that's a wrap for this week. Thank you for tuning in. I've been Richard Knights, and you've all been wonderful. Remember, if you're looking for robust, respectful adult debate about all things local and further afield, and a welcoming online community doesn't take itself too seriously, come and find What's News Dunedin on Facebook and join our fun. 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

0: Symphony Orchestra under Fritz Reiner. We have come to the end of our time together today. Power often speaks loudly because it hopes not to be questioned. Yet music has a longer memory than command and a deeper patience than spectacle. In churches, concert halls and public squares, it has carried devotion, survival, resistance and judgment across generations. The works we have heard today remind us that authority may shape the sound of its own moment, but cannot decide what that sound will mean later. Long after proclamations fade, music continues to listen, to remember, and sometimes quietly, to answer back in ways no ruler can fully anticipate, or indeed silence. Thank you for joining me. 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

Kia ora, hello, welcome. It's Femme Fatale here with your host Inga. In celebration of Madonna, who's still got it at 70 something, and her new album Confessions 2, which is sort of being dropped, you know, song by song as they do, I thought I would open with a song that she released in 1994, title track to the Bedtime Stories album. And that song was actually written by Björk. Great song. Awesome, loud dancing in a loud room. So it's Chrapa. It's Wednesday and I'm here for the next 56 minutes. And I'm going to play some of my faves, as I always do. Music by Mawahini from Aotearoa and around the world. And I hope you're all doing well. It's a beautiful day today. So crazy being June and being warm. But, you know, them's the breaks. It's good times. I'm going to play a song by me.

now. I don't normally do this. I don't really like listening to this album that I did. But I listened to a couple of songs the other day for some reason, and I thought, oh, actually, I quite like this one. So this is from my album called Coyote Fun, which I released in 2016. And this is the seventh track from the album called Isabella Tassie, with backup vocals by the lovely Lynn Veer. And this song is actually about a prostitute that was discovered by my cousin, who does a bit of family kind of history research. And she, not that Isabella is part of the family, but as part of her kind of research at the Northern Cemetery, she found that there were some graves that were in unmarked, and there were some plots in some unmarked graves in Northern Cemetery. I don't know how she found out, but there was a prostitute that had died called Isabella Tassie. It's one of those plots, and there must have been some record of her name. So I thought, well, I think this lady deserves a tune. So I created a story about Isabella Tassie, and I wrote her a song. And this is it. Hope you like it.

That's Matilda Mann there, a song called The Loch Ness Monster from her album called If That Makes Sense. It was released in 2020. She's cool. She is Matilda Mann, born in 2000. Referred to, I guess, as an indie folk musician, but she's got some interesting EPs if you want to check her out on anywhere you listen to EPs. And before that, I played Jenny Lewis, and this is from the album that she made with the Watson twins called Rabbit Fur Coat in 2006, and it was a song called Born Secular. And I played Nora Jones before that from her famous album, with the opening track called Don't Know Why. And me before that with Isabella Tassi. Hope you like that. It's all right, eh? It's all right. It's 5:22. You're listening to Otago Access Radio, 105.4 FM on the 10th of June 2026. Let's go back to 1975. Why don't we? Here is Joni Mitchell with Help Me. And I'm going to follow that up with the go to post-punk and play some Young Marble Giants. But here is Joni first.

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Yeah, heading all the way back to Australia, this time to Perth. In 1977, we find the Victims. They played a crucial role in the development of the Australian punk scene. Disbanding in 1979, they left an indelible mark with their raw energy and provocative lyrics. Their music was characterised by fast tempo, distorted guitar and a DIY ethos. The sound was heavily influenced by punk scenes in the UK and US, yet they brought a distinctive Australian perspective to their music, and their live performances were known for their intensity and spontaneity. The Victims' influence extended beyond their active years. Members Dave Faulkner and James Baker went on to form the Hoodoo Gurus, a band that achieved significant success in the 80s and beyond. One of the Victims' most iconic songs was Television Addict, which was released as part of their debut single in 1978. The song's a scathing critique of the television culture and impact on society, reflecting the band's disdain for the mindless consumerism and passive entertainment.

0: and was television addict by the Victims. Now we move to the edge of the punk movement into post-punk. The Pop Group was a British band in that genre. They emerged in 1977 in Bristol. They were known for their experimental and politically charged music. They were the forefront of the punk, post-punk movements, and their songs, We Are All Prostitutes, is an iconic track, which shows a unique blend of punk, funk and avant-garde. Released in 1979, it's a scathing critique of consumerism and capitalism. The lyrics change society's norms and expose the exploitive nature of modern society. Now, with their frenetic jagged guitar riffs and the powerful vocals from Mark Stewart, the song embodies the band's confrontational style, served as a rallying cry for those against greed and conformity, while encouraging listeners to question authority.
1: Yeah, so let's just, yeah. I said,

Now, Alternative TV, also known as ATV, formed in London in 1977, founded by Mark Perry, who was the founding editor of Sniffing Glue magazine. ATV quickly gained recognition for their experimental approach, blending elements of punk with avant-garde psychedelic influences. They were the pioneers in the post-punk movement. One of their most notable songs is Action Time Vision, released in 1978. The track has an energy and a spirit and shows off ATV's unique sound, with catchy guitar riffs and driving rhythm section. The band's first live appearance was in Nottingham, supporting the Adverts. Action Time Vision remains a testament to Alternative TV's innovative approach to music, making an era defined by rebellion against established norms. Their willingness to experiment with different sounds sets them apart from their contemporaries whilst leaving a lasting impact on the post-punk genre.

That was ATV with Action Time Vision. Now moving over to America, we find the a band on the edge, the Violent Femmes. They emerged in the 1980s, 1981 to be precise, formed in Milwaukee, Wisconsin. They blended a unique sound of folk, punk, acoustic instrumentation and introspective lyrics, which set them apart from their contemporaries. They were discovered by James Honeyman Scott of the Pretenders on August the 23rd, 1981, when they were busking on a street corner in front of the Oriental Theatre. The Milwaukee

walkie venue that the Pretenders would be playing later that night. And Chrissy Hynde invited them to play a brief acoustic set after the opening act. And the band's self-titled debut album remains one of their most iconic releases to date. One standout track from that album is Gone Daddy Gone, a song known for its catchy hooks and quirky charm, with its memorable xylophone riff and lead singer Gordon Gano's distinctive vocals. It showcases the band's ability to craft infectious melodies with a darkly humorous edge. The song became a college radio hit and solidified the Violent Femmes' status as pioneers of the alternative music scene. And this one goes out to Catherine.

Youth in Asia were an early 1980s UK anarcho-punk band from London. They were differentiated from many other bands within the scene by their prominent use of the synthesizer. Their band's first live performance was in Brussels in December of 81, and they played several gigs at squatted venues, including Crass's squat gig at Zigzag in London and the Wapping Autonomy Centre with other bands, including The Apostles, Crass, Flux of Pink Indians, 12 Cubic Feet, The Mob, Poison Girls, Hagar the Womb, Riot Clone, Dirt and others. The band sang political lyrics about issues such as war, sexism and state terrorism, and the band was their name was a play on the word euthanasia. They released one cassette album entitled Sex Object on Millennium Tapes in 1983, and they had a song included on Volume 2 of Crass Records' Bullshit Detector compilation. This is The Power and the Glory.

And that was euthanasia. And that's all we've got time for this week. Hope you've enjoyed the saunter along the highway of punk. Join me next week for another hour of punk rock. 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Until then, keep the rebellion alive and the music loud.

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2: 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And I'm kicking it off with an obscure band out of Melbourne, Australia. They are called The Mysteries, M-Y-S-T-R-Y-S. We're going to be talking an awful lot about this band throughout this episode. But to get underway, this is a track called Witch Girl.

0: Yes, this is episode 730 of Retrospect 60s Garage Punk Show, and that was The Mysteries out of Melbourne, formed by a businessman called Michael Kopp. He came up with the concept of The Mysteries as a gimmicky business venture in 1966. They're a band who wore green velvet hoods whenever they appeared in public, didn't divulge their true identities, instead went under the names Ankar, Cuff, who claimed to be 347 years old, Zoag, and GMX. There was, by all accounts, a fifth member of the group called Finstar, but he was invisible. We heard their debut single, Witch Girl, released June 1966 on a label called Leiden. And now, to commemorate 60 years since their lone 7-inch single was released, Brisbane musician Ethan Kernahan, who's described as making a home under a mountain of handmade, half-broken equipment and haunted cassette machines, he has been piecing together the true history of this pseudo-extraterrestrial surf beat anomaly. He's compiled a book with over 30 photographs, newspaper adverts, various recording and touring details, quotes from the band themselves, and more. It's just been released at the very end of April this year, and he's recorded covers of both of the Mysteries tracks. I'd like to welcome to Retrospect, Ethan Kernahan.
1: Thank you, Phil.
0: Ethan, the late 60s in Australia was pretty much like it was here in New Zealand, arguably a couple of years ahead, though. Heavily focused on replicating the British invasion sound, of course. But what was it about these four teenagers that pushed them to reject that imitation in favour of creating these alien personas and the crazy green masks?
1: Yeah, absolutely. So since the mid-60s Beatles explosion, Australia and New Zealand spawned hundreds of snot-nosed garage bands. There was a strong battle of the bands culture here in Australia that brought attention to a lot of the small little groups competing. At that time, there was a multitude of exceptional bands playing all around, you know, playing beat, garage, R&B music, mostly aping the Beatles or the Stones. But one of the most interesting in my eyes was definitely the Mysteries. They were a band of so-called aliens made up of members from multiple bands of the era, particularly the Untouchables and Izzy and the Dynamics, who were also the first Aussie band to feature a female drummer. What really pushed them towards the brash, monster mash kind of style was a genuine appeal for fame and admiration. As the band, their producer and financial backers all believed this concept was going to be the next big thing.
0: Yeah. You mentioned digging through long out-of-print fanzines and clippings to piece this history together. Was there any specific kind of eureka moment in your research, perhaps just a single photo or newspaper ad that finally turned this from being pretty much a lost chapter into some sort of cohesive story?
1: Yeah, my eureka moment in writing this book was quite a long time ago. I was about 13 years old and I stepped into Rockin' Horse Records in the Brisbane CBD here where I live. I picked up a black and white photocopied fanzine by the name of Ain't Got No Feelin' by a legendary Australian garage archivist named Andrew Amesworth. The book, named after the Ripper track by Derek's Accent, a band of Poms that moved to Australia, whose singer Derek supported a funny accent for which they were named after. Anyway, in this book, there was a long interview with Ziggy Zapata, the original guitarist from The Mysteries, as well as many photographs that were rarely seen before. And as a young psychobilly-obsessed garagey, from that day on, I started searching and compiling any photographs, news clippings, or fanzines about the band that I could find over the years.
0: So I said The Mysteries were a pseudo-extraterrestrial act. But how much of their public profile do you think was genuine experimentation, and how much do you think was just a calculated marketing ploy?
1: Well, that's kind of a complicated question, because on one hand, it was definitely a marketing scheme put forward by their financial backer, who turned out to be an elusive con man that would eventually run away with all their money and leave the band with nothing but a pocket full of opals from an outback mining town they played at called Andamooka. But the producer and writer of the songs, a legendary Australian artist and poet named Bob King Crawford, I believe he had more of a visionary outlook on this project. Their space-age mythos was put forward by their producer Bob via his connections in the Australian media. Stories went all around through newspapers in Australia that the band were actually

0: the Beatles wearing masks, or even aliens. According to the tabloids, their supposed ages ranged from 247 to 850 years old. They performed 2 inches off the ground, cast no shadows, played 35 instruments between them, and even had an invisible fifth member named Finstar. For example, he pushed the boundaries so hard that the B-side of their single was banned from Australian radio play for going against the Vietnam War and promoting racial equality in its own space-age bizarre way.
1: So you've re-recorded both of the Mysteries tracks, and that means a cover of the track we opened with called Witch Girl. Let's listen to your cover. Ethan Kernahan performing as the N. Kernahan Band.

0: And that's the Mysteries track Witch Girl, originally a 1966 release, but this one, a cover by my guest today, Ethan Kernahan, performing as the N. Kernahan Band. So you've covered your own versions of Witch Girl and the flip side, which we'll get to, for this project. I want to know how you balance the need to respect the original sort of garage aesthetic of the original with modern sonic possibilities in your own studio work.
1: That's a great question, Phil. Basically, with my cover version done under the name of my group, N. Kernahan Band, I like to use as much old school or homemade equipment that I possibly can, because I think you can't beat the sound of an old broken machine. Besides being a musician and an artist, I'm also a musical instrument maker, so I built all the effects that you hear on the recording, from delays to spring reverb and fuzz. It's all made pretty much like it was in the 60s to get that real primitive sound. I had a lot of fun recreating the sounds on this record and was very honoured to hear that Charles Bayliss, the singer of the Mysteries, and his family really enjoyed a Sunday morning sitting together listening to my cut of the tracks, you know, 60 years after the band made them. One thing to note about the recordings was that it was exceptionally hard to recreate because they were made in Australia's equivalent to Abbey Road. In Melbourne, Armstrong Studios was the best of the best.
0: So it's 60 years since the Mysteries' only 45 was released. Why do you think this specific alien surf beat anomaly has maintained a hold on the Australian underground imagination compared to any one of the other Melbourne or Australian garage bands of the era?
1: Yeah, honestly, I think the Mysteries hold such an important part in the history of 60s music, particularly because they were Australia's first conceptual art band. This was a time where Americans like the Monks were testing the waters, eventually leading bands like Devo, the Mummies, Lost Straitjackets, Lightning Beat Man, Bob Logg, and even Australia's own masked acts like Rick Moranis Overdrive, and a band from Geelong who I dare not say the name of on the radio. Even to this current day, their impact, though little known, stays strong, with two bands this month on Goodbye Boozy Records featuring balaclava-clad garage punks doing their thing.
0: Well, we've heard your version of Witch Girl. Let's go back-to-back now with the flip side of that, starting off with the Mysteries, then your version. This is Land of the Green Sun.

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M-R-P-H-I-L-G-R-E-Y. 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

0: And that's two takes on Land of the Green Sun, the original, the 1966 version by Australian band The Mysteries, followed by the N. Kernahan Band cover, recent release, as done by my guest today, Ethan Kernahan. Awesome. Ethan, any other super cool 60s covers on your horizon?
1: Yeah, actually, I've just been working on a new record, and a couple of the tracks are some of the ultra heavy hitters from the Aussie garage scene. One of them's There's No Use by the Leather Souls, who were a snarky little garage band from here in Brisbane, who won an acetate recording at a local radio station. That track sat unreleased for about 40 years until it blew the heads off the garage punk fanatics around the world as a comp classic now. The other one is Tell Her That by the Flies, who were reputedly Australia's first band to rock long hair like the Beatles. I'll send you both of those tracks as a Free FM exclusive.
0: Well, thanks so much for being my guest on Retrospect this week. It's Ethan Kernahan. You can check him out as part of the N. Kernahan Band. I'm going to spell this out for you. Go to Bandcamp and search E-N-K-E-R-N-A-G-H-A-N. You can also find him at ethankernahan.com. Final word to you.
1: Well, before I go, Phil, I want to thank you again for your wonderful show and for your time, and ask for a quick song request. I'm looking for one of the most electrifying New Zealand garage cuts of all time. It's called What You Gonna Do About It by Tom Thumb. And P.S., if anyone has a copy of this out there and wants to bless me, I've got a spare kidney up for grabs. Just

Well, I'd like to thank this week's guest, Ethan Kernahan, out of Melbourne, Australia. Great to have you on the show discussing your recent covers of the two tracks recorded by ultra-obscure Melbourne band The Mysteries. Remember, full track listing, and I'll put up some links to Ethan's material as well on the Retrospect socials. Just search Facebook or Insta or TikTok and look for Retrospect 60s Garage. We wrapped that bracket with a request from Ethan for New Zealand track What You're Gonna Do About It by Great Way.

0: Wellington band Tom Thumb, one of the most hard, frantic 60s R&B bands out of New Zealand. They covered Got Love and the 13th Floor Elevators, You're Gonna Miss Me. Long time since I played that one on the show, but we had Tom Thumb with What You Gonna Do About It.
1: So loud and so crazy.
0: We head to the States now for a band called The Just Six. Six, usually spelled V-I. Formed in Tennyson High School, Hayward, California in 1964. Helped out by guitarist and vocalist Mike Cantrell's father, Don Sr., who's a promoter and booking agent. They played around Santa Cruz, San Leandro, San Pablo, and San Francisco, and the Avalon Ballroom, and Catalina Island with the Yardbirds. I believe they just released a couple of tracks, but more material was recorded, subsequently released on a comp called You Got Yours, East Bay Garage, 1965 to 1967. So from that comp, here's the Just Six with I'm Gonna Be Gone.

You know, friends of Free FM 89.0 out of Hamilton NZ, I'm drinking beers with Phil Gray and family, and it's pretty fun. You want to talk about fun? Listen to Retrospect. Every single week, you'll get revelation, you'll get joy, you'll get glory, you'll get fun. Trust me on this one. Retrospect.

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It's a set of three tracks out of the States, starting with the Just Six, I'm Gonna Be Gone. Then a band called Powder. You can see them up on our socials. Described as a mod garage pop rock band out of Northern California. Two of the members, Richard Frost and Thomas Frost, were also in the Newcastle Five and the Art Collection. Now, the Art Collection

The Advocators with One Last Ride. Next up, another band out of Utipoti, Dunedin. It's the Broken Heartbreakers. They're back after more than 10 years since their last album, with the latest single from their new album. The album, the track is How Long Is Too Long, and it's from the album Imagine If We Could Just Keep Driving, which is due out on July the 17th via Slow Time Records. And, of course, they have announced their Aotearoa New Zealand tour in September as well, so do look for dates near you. So here it is, the latest from the Broken Heartbreakers, How Long Is Too Long?

The Broken Heartbreakers, How Long Is Too Long? Next up on Certain Sounds, from Star Time, the nine-piece Afrobeat dance band based in Wellington, this is the latest from them. It's Rasta Needs Water.

thirsty, you need water. But Rasta needs water more. Find out with Start Time. Touching the light, or the light touching you. Long journey started long time ago.

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1: Star Time with Rusta Needs Water. Next up on Certain Sound, the latest from the Vales, it's A Little White Bird, and it's from their forthcoming album Fragile World, which is out on June 19th. It's another band that is about to embark on shows all around Aotearoa New Zealand. Do look out for those, and if you can get and see a Vales show, thoroughly recommend it. Never disappoints. Here is the Vales with Little White Bird.

The Veils with Little White Bird. Well, that's almost it for today's edition of Certain Sound. I've got one more track for you to share, and it's a remake, if you like, of what everyone would agree is a New Zealand classic. I Love My Leather Jacket. It's a collaboration between Miriam Clancy, United States-based now, and Dion Lunadon. And about 9 years ago, when Miriam Clancy met Martin Phillips in New York City, she said he was stoked to hear that she had been playing I Love My Leather Jacket in her set around the city for over a year. And she thought it was high time that she got around to putting it down, recording it in the studio, which they did in Brooklyn. Look out for Miriam Clancy's upcoming full-length release, Final Girl, which is out in October. But here it is, Miriam Clancy and Dion Lunadon with I Love My Leather Jacket.

Well, that's it for today's edition of Certain Sound. I hope you've enjoyed all these new releases from fantastic New Zealand artists from all over Aotearoa, New Zealand. There'll be another edition of Certain Sound at the same time next week. Look forward to being with you again when I host it in a few weeks' time. In the meantime, thanks to all listening here on ORFM in Otipoti, Dunedin, all of those tuned in through Access Radio Taranaki, through Radio Hawke's Bay, Manawatu People's Radio, and Free FM in Hamilton. 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

0: There you go. Welcome. Hello. 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I'm joined today by Tom.
1: Hi, everyone. How you doing?
0: And we were just remarking on what a beautiful day it is and what a fabulous view we got from here in the radio station. Beautiful sunshine, beautiful blue sky, not a cloud in the sky. Some fabulous historic brickwork. We're very lucky here in Dunedin with the historic buildings. And there's a little bit of First Church there in the background too. So we've got plenty of music for you today. Some lively discussion on Whakapapa and lineage that we've been discussing between ourselves. And, of course, there'll be the usual what's coming up, what's happening.

0: what's going on, which is there's always plenty of stuff going on at Arts Centre. So we're going to tell you all about that. Meanwhile, we're going to play a song. Tom, would you like to introduce this one? It's the one you chose.
1: Yeah, so this is one that I often come back to because I'm a bit of a fan of The Cure. Not the hugest fan, but I do appreciate their work, so a bit of a fan. And this is A Forest, so this is like one of their most, arguably one of their most popular tunes. Okay.
0: Thank you.

0: There you go. That was, of course, The Forest by The Cure, released in 1980 from the album 17 Seconds. We were just discussing, well, we started with The Cure, and then we're talking about music in general and kind of relating it to lineage and whakapapa and the fact that music is timeless and passes down. And, you know, what did you say, Tom, that track was actually released 1 year before you were born?
1: Yeah, yeah. So it's interesting that I would kind of, you know, gravitate towards it because it's of the older generation and of the generation pre to mine. I mean, I guess arguably you can't pinpoint it to a year, but like the kind of way that music works is it sort of like carries elements of the what came before it. So I guess it's sort of, yeah, it
0: like
1: is
0: like a river.
1: Yeah, yeah.
0: Yeah, so it carries elements of what comes before it, and that's a really good way of putting it, because you were talking about Joy Division as well as being quite influential, and probably like The Cure, they just influence heaps of other bands.
1: Yeah, well, I Joy Division is a really funny one because, like I was saying to you before, I think they're really good, but then, like I was saying, people can kind of like get obsessed with bands and sort of they almost have like a cult following, just because they were like a phenomena.
0: Yeah, or they became a phenomenon afterwards, didn't they?
1: Yeah, yeah, yeah. And a
0: like
1: lot
0: a
1: of
0: movie,
1: that,
0: you
1: a
0: watch
1: a lot of
0: like a cult movie
1: with the circumstances of the band, which you know all about. Mm. Yeah, yeah.
0: It is. It's like a cult movie. It was like at the time, it was like, oh yeah, you know, there was probably quite a lot of indifference and not massive record sales.
1: Yeah, a bit
0: but
1: like.
0: Then in the eras after, you know, 10 years, 15 years.
1: Yeah, these things kind of happen. A wee bit like Nirvana.
0: Right. You think that's kind of a similar thing?
1: Similar thing.
0: I mean, they were pretty big at the during the lifetimes or during the band's lifetime too, though, weren't they?
1: Yeah.
0: But they've definitely kind of grown into a.
1: Like a
0: cult thing, a genre of their own almost. And of course influence masses of
1: other bands.
0: Stuff there. And then you get like a cyclic thing of like perhaps what's happening now, people of a certain age in their 30s maybe, which is probably who were probably only actually not that old when Nirvana came out and now really into them.
1: You know,
0: they're wearing the t-shirts.
1: I'm seeing
0: those bands.
1: Seeing teenagers in Nirvana t-shirts, you know? So
0: yeah.
1: Yeah.
0: Yeah, so that's even younger.
1: Yeah.
0: That's, like, really coming around. Awesome. Right, we've got some Doors coming up, which you've chosen as well, Tom.
1: Yeah, this is the Soft Parade, I think, is it?
0: Yeah, it is, yeah. What, off the album of the same name?
1: Yeah.
0: Fabulous.
2: When I was back there in seminary school, there was a person there who put forth the proposition that you can petition the Lord with prayer. Petition the Lord with prayer.

petition the Lord with prayer. You cannot petition the Lord with prayer.

there you go. That was the Doors' Soft Parade. Yeah, we're having a lively music discussion here, Tom and I, just so that you know. We were talking about, like, music, like, as an example, we were talking about heavy metal, but how some bands come out and they don't become hugely massively popular during the sort of lifetime of the band. So they might pump out, I don't know, they might be around 5 or 6 years, typically. And it's like the cult movie thing. Then they become, it takes a few years for people to kind of assimilate what they were trying to do. And then it does grow, like, decade by decade. Good examples are The Doors and the Velvet Underground and, yeah, various others. So, welcome to the show. We've got a few things to let you know. As you know, it's continuing to be our 40th year here at Arts Centre. And so we have our official 40th year birthday next week, next Wednesday at 1 p.m. And you are all cordially invited. There will be cake and maybe other food, who knows. So that's at 1 o'clock next Wednesday, the 17th of June. Arts Centre's 40th birthday, the official 40th birthday, yep, from 1986 till now. That's going to be pretty exciting, I suspect. We've got another Cure song for you.

There you go. That was, of course, Boys Don't Cry, 1979. Very early Cure there. We're comparing music, the theme of the show. So the 40th, one of the themes of our 40th is the river of creativity. And today we are comparing music with the river, with water, with the movement of water. In a historical sense, in a movement sense, it's highly analogous. So there you go. That's the theme. When they asked me at the end what was the theme of the show and what we're going to call it, I'll go the river of music. You're listening to 105.4 FM, Art Waves, the program of Art Centre. We're now going to play some Led Zeppelin, and this is A Whole Lot of Love.

There you go. That was the first part of Whole Lotta Love by Led Zeppelin, which I thought illustrated what we were talking about, Tom, about... we were talking about prog rock.

0: weren't we, in the 70s?
1: Yeah, yeah. So we were saying that prog rock, the sort of antidote to prog rock, which got very kind of more and more elaborate as the years sort of went on, was punk, which was very simple, stripped down, and kind of giving it a go, about giving it a go and making it a lot of noise. And you didn't have to be a rock star. It could just be, you know, your neighbour across the road in their garage.
0: Yeah. Yeah, I'm trying to find some punk now, of course. I might go for some Kinks. Yeah, that's right. And that the Cure's a good example of that. That stripped down, quite immediate.
1: Yeah, yeah,
0: not
1: definitely
0: overblown on the musicianship. Like we were talking about, you know, how you didn't have to be a great player.
1: Yeah, yeah, you don't have to be a great musician. You just have to, it was a lot of it was about the songwriting and the intention behind the music.
0: Yeah, the songwriting and the intention behind, attitude.
1: Yeah.
0: Yeah, absolutely. Yeah, and so it would have been very refreshing at the time.
1: I imagine so. I wasn't around then, but yeah. I guess it would be a bit of a shock to the system.
0: It gave the incentive to a lot of budding musicians or frustrated youths to get out there and either dance to the music and have, you know, nightlife, or to form their own bands.
1: Yeah.
0: You know, without there being too much sort of, without the bar being too high in terms of technical musicianship. To jump in the river, if you will.
1: The river of music.
0: Just see where you go. Just paddle like fury and see where you get.
1: Row your boat.
0: That's right. Yeah. That's right. Jump in the walker and head downstream. See where it goes. Not knowing. So there's sort of throwing a bit of caution to the wind. You're listening to 105.4 FM, Art Centre. Art Waves, the programme of Art Centre. Now, this song... So I'm going to be contentious and say this could be arguably one of the first punk songs. I mean, that's, you know, by the by. But anyway, we've got... I'm going to be contentious and say this could be arguably one of the first punk songs. I mean, that's, you know, by the by. But anyway, we've got the Kinks with You Really Got Me.

0: it was from about, I'm going to say 65 or so. But it's about attitude. That's the emphasis.
1: Yes, yeah, totally.
0: And what we're just saying about, so we've got the next track coming up.
1: Yeah, so I'm picking the next track we're going to play is I Am a Walrus by the Beatles. And I was just saying it's like a total departure from what we've been listening to. It's kind of like almost 60s psychedelic nonsense, if you will. What we were talking about, Silas, if you'll...
0: yes.
1: You concur, is just that it's kind of a bit like you can relate to it, but it's difficult to fathom what they're actually going on about, if you like.
0: It could be quite nonsensical.
1: Yeah, quite
0: nonsensical.
1: It could just be,
0: I think a lot of those ones were written by Ringo.
1: Yes.
0: Like an octopus's garden, you know?
1: Yeah.
0: Which might be on here. There is. We'll play that one later as well. And it's very playful, isn't it? It's almost like wordplay. It's a bit like I was talking to an artist earlier in the week about poetry, and we got onto nonsense poetry like Edward Lear, The Owl and the Pussycat, and The Jabberwocky by Lewis Carroll. And it's kind of like the authors are getting quite playful

0: chat about the World Cup, but unfortunately the weather here is against us. The hailstones are bouncing off the ground. Well, the weather's improved now, which wouldn't be hard. The hail's off, the sun's shining as it sets, and Linlithgow Rose ladies are now out on the pitch. They're playing a friendly, and there's a lot of excitement here about Scotland's men heading out to the World Cup finals.
1: So I'm Kirsty Barnes. I play for Linlithgow Rose, and I'm mainly a left winger or a centre mid.
0: How will you feel when Scotland's men run out for the first World Cup finals they've been in your lifetime?
1: Amazing. Amazing. I think you'll have that nerve through you, you'll have the buzz, you'll have excitement. The whole country's going to love it. It's going to be amazing.
0: And that is a sentiment shared right across Scotland.
2: And good luck to them. That's James Cook reporting. You're listening to NewsHour live from the BBC. I'm Rebecca Kesby. The leader of one of the most notorious criminal gangs in Latin America has been assassinated by the US military. President Trump made the announcement via social media. He posted, "At my direction, the United States Southern Command delivered a swift and lethal kinetic strike to successfully execute Nino Guerrero." Well, Nino Guerrero, whose real name was Hector Rutherford Guerrero Flores, was the leader of the Tren de Aragua gang in Venezuela. The gang has also expanded its criminal enterprise into neighbouring countries. That's according to the US State Department. President Trump has previously described the gang as engaging in irregular warfare against the United States, declaring it a foreign terrorist organisation. Mr. Trump posted on social media that the strike had been in coordination with the Venezuelan authorities because, of course, in January this year, American forces seized the former Venezuelan president Nicolas Maduro, who's still being held in New York. Let's get into the detail with Chris Dalby, who's a senior analyst for Diami Security Intelligence. It's a think tank. Chris, welcome to the programme. First of all, tell us about this leader and his gang. How powerful was he?
3: Nino Guerrero was not a cartel leader on the scale of El Chapo or Pablo Escobar. He was not an international drug trafficker flooding the world with cocaine. What he pioneered was a criminal empire based on human trafficking. Over the last decade, millions of Venezuelans fled the country to escape poverty. Tren de Aragua was the gang that offered them safe passage to other countries, to Colombia, Chile, Peru, Brazil, but along the way forced them into criminality, forced them into sexual exploitation, drug trafficking, illegal mining, extortion, and through that became the first Venezuelan gang to really become a continental threat.
2: Right, so this was a military strike, we're hearing from President Trump. We've seen other examples of the US military being used against alleged criminal groups over the past few months. But how regular is it to use the military and not law enforcement? And could there be legal issues because of that?
3: Legal issues, I doubt it, because we are operating in completely unprecedented territory. Until January, Venezuela was a sworn enemy of the United States. The Venezuelan government protected Tren de Aragua because Tren de Aragua paid dues, paid sort of a portion of their criminal income to the same government that is still in place in Venezuela. Removing Maduro didn't remove his cronies from power. But now, because the U.S. is so influential, has such a stranglehold over the new Venezuelan administration, allowing them to strike is not surprising. The strikes in the Caribbean are dubious in terms of their efficiency. This, if confirmed that it was Nino Guerrero, does effectively remove one of the more dangerous criminals from the Latin American map. What this does not do is make Tren de Aragua powerless. Removing the CEO doesn't destroy the company.
2: Right. And so, I mean, are we likely to see further strikes on this gang? And will it be welcomed by ordinary people?
3: So Tren de Aragua in Venezuela is a real threat. It has caused the death and misery of thousands in the country and tens of thousands in the Venezuelan diaspora abroad. No one in that community is going to lament the death of Nino Guerrero. Tren de Aragua in and of itself over the last 2 years has become a shadow of what it was. It's become a fragmented brand for hire. A lot of people use the name Tren de Aragua with very tenuous connections to the original gang. So this really does sort of put the final nail in the coffin of Tren de Aragua itself. However, the criminal economies that they developed, the human trafficking, the illegal gold mining, the extortion, that all remains in place. And neither the Venezuelan military or law enforcement has the capacity to really make a dent in that long term.
2: Very good to speak to you. Thank you so much for that update. That's Chris Dalby, their senior analyst.

0: for DIME Security Intelligence Think Tank. Now, India is the most populous country in the world, having taken over China in 2023. At the moment, one in every six people on Earth are Indian nationals. That's around 1.4 billion people. But new figures suggest the fertility rate in India is now falling and has fallen for the first time below the level needed to stop the population from shrinking. In other countries, a declining birth rate is a problem. An ageing population becomes dependent on fewer people of working age. If the decline is very severe, it's sometimes described as a demographic time bomb. But is a declining birth rate necessarily a negative thing for India at the moment? I've been speaking to Poonam Mutreja. She's an executive director of the Population Foundation of India. It's an NGO focusing on health and development. And first, she explained the new figures to me.
1: The UN estimates suggest that India's population may peak at 2060 and decline thereafter. So this should not be read as an alarm. It is consistent with what demographic evidence has already been showing, and India is moving steadily towards what I call population stabilization at this point. So this is broadly consistent with the our own figures. The Population Foundation have done projections, and we find our projections show that India's population is rising from 1.36 billion in 2021 to 1.59 billion in 2051.
0: So do we know what the main causes of this are? Why is it happening?
1: Across Asia, not just India, we are seeing that women are not simply rejecting family or rejecting to have children. Many are responding rationally, I believe, to systems that still expect them to carry a disproportionate burden of care, domestic work, and social expectations. So, and education and financial independence are part of the story, let's acknowledge, but not the whole story.
0: So just to be clear, so yeah. You're thinking it's the position of women, maybe the advancement of women in the workplace, that sort of thing, which is having an impact on how many children women want to have.
1: Yeah, but in a situation where they are expected to carry the entire burden, not just for family planning, childbirth, but child rearing and household work, as well as work in the workplace. So they are performing traditional roles at home while having professional careers or doing labor, whatever the work may be. Mm. And also there is the rising cost of housing, insecure employment, long working hours, lack of any childcare is a big issue. We do not have childcare, not only not subsidized, but even if you pay, it's very difficult to get reliable childcare. And there is workplace discrimination against women who have children or who have to take time off. And the cost of raising children is also shaping fertility decisions.
0: So in a way then, this is almost a positive thing in some ways. I mean, when you look at the historic infant mortality rates in India, even the health implications for women having many pregnancies, chronic anemia being one, which has been an issue in India, I think. So in a way then, the drop in fertility might be better for the health of the nation, in fact.
1: It is better for the health of the nation and the economy. You know, I mean, if there are more women working in the workforce, we know from all the estimates from World Bank and other studies, our GDP will grow. You cannot have half a population. No country has progressed economically or in any other way without women participating in workforce and in society.
0: That's Poonam Mutreja there from the Population Foundation of India. The UN Commission has accused Israeli authorities of being complicit in deadly settler attacks against Palestinians in the occupied West Bank.

0: The report coincides with new sanctions by the UK and other Western governments targeting individuals and networks accused of enabling, quote, horrific levels of violence. The Israeli government rejects the allegations, but our correspondent Wira Davis has been to the West Bank town of Tibe, which in recent weeks has come under regular attack from nearby illegal settler outposts.
1: A couple of days ago, this agricultural land just outside the Palestinian village of Tibe in the West Bank was set ablaze. The whole mountaintop was on fire. Even now, the embers are still smouldering and you can see all the dead wood. Now, nobody knows exactly who was responsible. Palestinians suspect it was Jewish settlers from a nearby illegal, newly built outpost trying to encroach on their land. But what is clear is that when the villagers came up here to try and put out the fire, they were met by a mob of angry armed settlers, some of whom fired in the air and scared them off. But Palestinians say it's indicative of what they face now nearly every day from armed settlers who've set up these outposts on the hills all around here.
2: To the people, they hit them. They stole the phones and they destroyed two cars.
1: Father Bashar Fawadli is the parish priest here in Tibe and says the impact of the increasing settler attacks on his community has been devastating.
2: There is a new mentality, extremist and fanatic mentality, with the new settlers who would to put a new outpost for themselves under the name of Hilltop Youth and would to occupy more land, would to kick the Palestinians out from this land.
1: Tibe is also one of the oldest Christian communities in the West Bank. But locals say the impact of increasing settler violence and settlement activity has had a huge impact on their lifestyle and also their economy.
3: My family is from Tibe. Our family tree goes back more than 600 years from the town.
1: Madis Khoury is part of the family that runs the famous Tibe Brewery. She says business has been hit hard by recent conflicts and that settler violence intimidates everyone in the village.
3: On the first day of the war, on February 28th, it was a Saturday, and there were 30 armed settlers that entered the town, trespassed onto my family's land, stole my cousin's horse and baby horse with the police, Israeli police and the military, and walked out of town. And we couldn't stop them. We couldn't call anyone to help us out.
1: Out of a population of just 1,500, 15 families have left here in the last 3 years. But the UK and other Western governments recently announced a limited package of sanctions against individuals and bodies that enable settler violence against Palestinians. There's been an explosion of violence by settlers in the West Bank. 9 Palestinians were wounded last week when settlers attacked the town of Huara. Footage from the scene showed masked assailants and at least one soldier beating Palestinians and damaging property. Israel has criticised the latest sanctions, saying they imposed a political stance on the right of Jews to settle in the land of Israel. But Palestinians and campaign groups say they don't go far enough.
0: The BBC's Wira Davis reporting from Tibe, there in the occupied West Bank.
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5: Shipwrecks. Some silent war graves are vanishing.
6: They called me up and they said the ships are gone.
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5: What would anyone want with these historic wrecks? The answer might lie in one of the rarest materials on Earth. Steel made before the first nuclear bomb exploded, so it's radiation free. Which means these pre-1945 wrecks are a lucrative source of this metal.
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5: I'm Anna Pajaisky, a material scientist. I'll be diving into the murky world of ship scavenging and the race to stop the world's biggest grave robbery.
4: Steal from shipwrecks. 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
0: Our top story this hour, Pakistan, which has been mediating between the United States and

0: Iran says it expects a deal to be finalised within the next 24 hours. Sanam Vakil from the London-based think tank Chatham House told us here on NewsHour that this was only the first step.
1: The mood music is incredibly positive. All indications suggest that once the Iranian system signs off, there could be a signing ceremony, maybe in Switzerland. But it's important to just remember this doesn't sort of resolve everything in one go. We're basically launching into new negotiations.
0: Other headlines: workers have removed President Trump's name from the Kennedy Center in Washington hours after a deadline set by a judge. And the England football team have had their boots and training equipment stolen just hours before their first World Cup training session in the United States. This is Rebecca Kesby with NewsHour live from the BBC World Service. Now, there are many dangerous jobs in the world, but surely among them must be being a chef for a dictator. It's the subject of a new documentary being premiered at the Tribeca Film Festival in New York. And here's a flavour of the film.
2: It was the ritual report of the night in the dinner. There was no music. Usually they joked, they smiled at us, but when there was a problem, there was a very, very frightening atmosphere because they can be dangerous.
0: Little snippet there from the documentary How to Feed a Dictator, and it looks at the experiences of the personal chefs of Saddam Hussein, Idi Amin, Pol Pot, Augusto Pinochet and Kim Jong-il. And it gives an insider's view of what it's like to cook for and serve generally as members of staff a feared dictator, whether that's by choice or by force. The BBC's Julian Warraker spoke to the film's director, Andrew Neil.
3: Preparing food and recipe is a process with steps. I think that dictatorship and genocide and starvation also is a recipe. And so I was using food as a way to draw people in and then trap them a little bit in this, what becomes sort of a horror, living in this uncomfortable space between something that's very, that's, you know, these decent human beings doing something that you really understand, cooking food alongside the consequences of the system in which they had to work.
4: And how willing were these people to talk about what they did and how they felt about it?
3: I mean, there were varying degrees. Coco Pacheco was completely fine with discussing his feelings about Pinochet. You know, I mean, there is a sector of the population in Chile that are called Pinochetistas who still believe that Pinochet was a great guy and did all the right things. On the other end of the spectrum, the chef in Iraq, getting him to talk was incredibly difficult. You know, there's a life-threatening situation there.
4: How many of them had a choice, realistically? Once they were there, presumably they felt they had to stay there because by leaving, particularly if you're leaving somebody as ruthless as some of these individuals, you were putting yourself into serious danger.
3: Stepping out of that situation flags you as a risk. That's what happens. You get trapped in these systems. In the case of Atunde, he did and almost got killed. I don't think leaving was an option. For Khao Samoon in Cambodia, you know, she had been brainwashed by the regime. I don't think she understood that there was an option or that there should be an option.
4: The Samoon case with Pol Pot is extraordinary because there she is presented with what Pol Pot did and she doesn't want to believe it, does she?
3: No, I think that 20, 30 years later, she is kind of sticking to the story. Now, that is an act of self-preservation, just morally speaking. I think it's very hard to face the fact that you may have had a hand in an apparatus that did all of these awful things. And humans naturally need to find a way to justify them for themselves. We have to continue on with our life and we find ways to do that. I also think in her case, like Pol Pot was like her father. He paid to have her married. He fed her. She knew nothing but that from a young age. She was suffering from starvation when she showed up at the Khmer Rouge recruiting center, basically. And, you know, it was an act of survival. Now it's an act of emotional survival.
4: Inevitably, we learn some of the tastes, some of the favorite dishes of some of these dictators. What stands out for you under that heading?
3: I mean, they ate different kinds of food, right? Some of them chose kind of nationalist

0: classic dishes. Some of them just had particularly lavish tastes. I think that the headline there is that no matter how many millions are starving in their country, they're going to eat whatever they want. In a lot of ways, I don't think the dishes themselves say anything about the dictators in particular. Simply, it's the notion that they can have whatever they want, no matter what they're doing to the people around them.
1: Mm. Idi Amin was, it was sometimes claimed, capable of eating human parts. Was that true?
0: I'm pretty sure it was. I'm pretty sure that chef was pretty certain that he was cooking human hearts. It took him a little while to get there in the interview, I think, to basically say as much. You know, there was a tradition of that in some tribes in East Africa. But yeah, I think that he was eating human flesh. The idea of forcing someone to cook a human heart, to put someone in that position, is what's so perverse. He knew that if he didn't do it, they would kill him, like right then and there.
1: And the filming process, I mean, there must have been some very uneasy moments as you actually made this.
0: It was very challenging. It was challenging emotionally. It was challenging logistically. It was uncomfortable at times from a security point of view. I think we were in countries that still have dictatorships or autocracies or authoritarian governments. They don't really like you talking about this stuff, even though it was a long time ago. And then you have chefs who obviously are uncomfortable with some of these questions. I'll tell you, you know, after a day of shooting, just emotionally too, sometimes I'd go back to my room and just have a cry because it's just awful.
1: So they're mostly sympathetic figures. Even though some of them might be now believing things that are clearly not true, or they might have been overly supportive of somebody who was clearly doing some terrible things to his own people, they're largely sympathetic figures.
0: Yeah, this is really important to me. These were decent human beings. Decent human beings, people that I liked. I liked all of these people I was speaking with. I was deeply disturbed by some of their points of view. I think that actually is part of the message. It's part of what I hope. I hope the audience also enjoys these, just as human beings, like likes the characters, because that's the point, right? Decent human beings can easily find themselves in this compromised situation. It is not the other that ends up doing these awful things. It could be you. It could be me.
2: That's Andrew Neil, director of the film How to Feed a Dictator, speaking to the BBC's Julian Warraker. Now, finally, tributes are still being paid to the British artist David Hockney, whose death was announced yesterday. He was 88. Sir Peter Blake has been speaking to the BBC about Hockney. Peter Blake is the pop artist who created the legendary cover of the Beatles' Sgt. Pepper album.
3: What was interesting about David was that he embraced everything. When the first computers were introduced, David and myself were asked to test them. And David absolutely embraced it, what could be done. And from then on, was always prepared to experiment. And, I mean, he had that extraordinary interest in camera obscura and things like that, and how earlier painters had used that. So he was always willing to learn and to experiment and really to embrace everything.
2: Sir Peter Blake there, speaking about David Hockney. That's it from us. Thanks for listening.
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5: 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Why does Ebola keep coming back?
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7: Hello from Lee James in New York, the starting point for our World Cup adventure. 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
6: BBC News with Moira Alderson. Pakistan, which is mediating peace talks between Iran and the United States, has said it expects an agreement to be finalised in the next 24 hours. It's the latest sign of optimism about the proposed Memorandum of Understanding. Here's our World News correspondent, Joe Inwood.
7: Prime Minister Shahbaz Sharif posted on social media that we are closer to a peace deal than ever before. But what he's talking about is not actually a full peace deal, but a memorandum of understanding that would reopen the Strait of Hormuz and most likely begin unfreezing Iranian assets. The hope is that any agreement will allow space for negotiations on more contentious issues, like the fate of Iran's supplies of highly enriched uranium or support for regional proxies. But those involve fraught negotiations before the start of this war. Months of fighting will not make them any easier.
6: But little trust among the countries remains as hostilities continued overnight in the Strait of Hormuz. This resident in Tehran expressed concern over the peace negotiations.
8: We've never broken our commitments. They were the ones who broke them. And it's possible that this could happen again, that the United States could renege on its commitments and obligations. But if it once again chooses to break its commitments and attack the Islamic Republic, the response of the armed forces will be more decisive and stronger than ever.
6: Meanwhile, Iran says the funeral of its late supreme leader, Ayatollah Ali Khamenei, will be held in the northeast city of Mashhad next month. He was killed by an Israeli strike in February on the first day of the war. The funeral had been postponed because of the conflict. The American AI developer Anthropic says the Trump administration has ordered it to suspend access to its most advanced models by any foreign nationals. It says compliance means it's suspended Claude Fable 5 to all customers. The government says the order is based on national security concerns. Shona McCallum has the details.
9: Claude Fable 5 is a version of Anthropic's Claude Mythos model, a more advanced AI system designed to rival competitors such as OpenAI's ChatGPT and Google's Gemini, but with added safety controls for public use. Its capabilities are endless, from making complex apps and games and creating websites from scratch.
6: The directive comes amid ongoing tensions between Anthropic and the Pentagon, which designated it a national security risk in March after it refused to allow unfettered access to its AI models. Workers have removed President Trump's name from the Kennedy Center in Washington, complying with a judge's ruling that the performing arts venue can't be renamed without an act of Congress. The center's board voted in December to rename it the Donald J. Trump and the John F. Kennedy Memorial Center for the Performing Arts. You're listening to World News from the BBC. A Ukrainian drone attack has killed one person and sparked a fire at a sea terminal in the southern Russian port of Temriuk. The local governor said more than 90 people were tackling the blaze at the site, which lies in the Sea of Azov close to the Kerch Strait. A separate strike sparked a fire in an industrial area on the Volga, 1,300 kilometres from Ukraine. The England football team have had their training equipment stolen just hours before their first World Cup training session in Kansas City in the United States. The theft has left football officials scrambling, as Nick Hatton explains.
10: The Football Association is trying to ascertain what was stolen. Balls and boots are among the items feared to have been taken. It's after vehicles transferring equipment to their base were broken into. Now, the equipment was due to be in place before the arrival of the squad, and it's understood that two arrests have been made in connection with that situation. Well, this theft will come as a disruptive blow for England. They're preparing for their World Cup opener against Croatia on Wednesday. They'll undertake their first training day in Kansas on Sunday.
6: Nick Hatton reporting. India's main opposition Congress Party has

0: announced a nationwide protest against alleged irregularities and paper leaks in fiercely competitive national exams involving millions of students. It will hold four meetings, bringing together students, youth organisations and those affected by the alleged scandals. The Indian government has ordered an inquiry into the paper leaks and errors and rescheduled some of the exams. With the result of Peru's presidential election still on a knife edge, 6 days on from Sunday's second round, the left-wing candidate Roberto Sanchez has asked for a recount, requesting the backing of his right-wing rival Keiko Fujimori. Ms. Fujimori, who's lost the past three election runoffs, leads by just a few thousand votes. Peru's election office says it's now received all the ballot boxes after poor weather delayed the arrival of the final ones from a remote region in the Amazon. BBC News.
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4: Don't sweat the technique. And now Mbappe has the chance to score! Oh, what a super goal! And a crowning moment for Lamine Yamal!
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8: He's going to have a goal from distance, what a goal! Harry Kane, Ronaldo with a downward header, Cristiano Ronaldo with the breakthrough goal.
9: And it on and in, oh, Virgil van Dijk!
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10: What a strike that is from Haaland.
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9: 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Continues.
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13: Hello, I'm Lee James. Welcome to Sports World from New York, with the 2026 World Cup now underway. The Estadio Azteca in Mexico City proved the perfect place to kickstart this tournament. Now it's the USA's turn. It's one of the biggest games in United States soccer history as the country hosts the World Cup again 32 years on from USA 94, with expectations bigger than ever. Paraguay are the United States' first opponents of this World Cup at SoFi Stadium in Los Angeles. Well, I'm watching in the New York borough of Queens at a venue that's used to crowning champions. The Billie Jean King Tennis Center at Flushing Meadows is the home of the US Open Tennis Grand Slam. But tonight the focus isn't on the aces being served up on the Louis Armstrong court. Instead, it's about the goals the fans here hope will be firing in for Team USA.
14: Well, we live very locally, and once we heard Mamdami was throwing a lot of these free events in the boroughs, like I said, we live right down the street, so it was a really awesome experience to come and, you know, root for the Stars and Stripes.
15: He was ready a few years ago to go to L.A. for this game, but this was just a little bit closer to home.
14: A little cheaper, too.
13: A lot cheaper. I don't want to hold you up. What are you waiting for?
14: The photo booth. You know, it looks like they have a lot of stuff out here. There's a lot of nice little shops and everything downstairs, so, you know, we're ready to take full advantage of all the festivities they got going on, and hopefully 3 points.
15: We'll enjoy the night. Hopefully a win.
13: And how important do you think the World Cup is for the sport here?
14: I think it's very important. I think you've seen it just come a long way since 1994, and honestly, it still can take that extra step. You know, we've seen what it's like. You know, I've seen matches over in Germany, and I see it on television every week, even second, third tier clubs in England, what they draw, and hoping one day it can become that here. You know, I think we still got a little ways to go, but I'm hoping this is the next stepping stone for that.
13: Excuse me, guys, do you mind if I just stop you from the BBC?
16: BBC, you kidding me? Hell yeah! The vibe's going to be unbelievable. Game one, hopefully to the World Cup trophy holding, or at least to the quarterfinals. That'd be pretty amazing. Now, if we could get to the semifinals, yeah!
13: Now, this is radio, so tell us what you've got around your neck.
16: So I'm wearing the World Cup gold medal bling. You got to see this thing. It's unbelievable. Everybody's loving it. USA, baby.
13: So give us a prediction, then. How do you feel this game's going to go tonight? It's important, isn't it? First game, got to start well.
16: Got to start well. I'm going to go 2-0 USA. Paraguay's not going to know what hit them.
13: Well, to get the fans warmed up for the main event, there was a performance on stage from the New York rapper Nas. So will the USA rule the world? There's also a significant number of Paraguay shirts

0: flags here from their supporters.
1: Of course, Paraguay, for sure, Paraguay, all life. You have no idea how passionate we are, and oh my God, no. Go, let's go, Paraguay. Woohoo, vamos, Paraguay.
0: How special is it to see them play at a World Cup then?
1: You shall you see. Paraguay will lead this with all our passion. We love our country. We are so much fun. So yes, 100%. We will win today, you, for sure.
0: Definitely that's your prediction then, yes? What's the score prediction?
1: I will be gentle, let us say 2-1.
0: Well, now the match is underway. I'm just looking down at the arena. We've got fans sitting in the stadium seats like they usually would when the tennis is on here. But instead of a tennis court, there are now comfy sofas and seats where the fans are relaxing, watching on the huge screen showing the action from Los Angeles. And thousands of soccer fans are here. For some, it's a new experience. For others, there's already a love of the sport.
2: I've been following for a long time. Sadly, there was a little more to watch from the women's team than there was for the men's for a while, but I'm hopeful. My own family group chat right now, everyone's upset with me for being so excited because they're so upset with the team for so many years. But I think there's a bigger chance than people realize.
0: What do you think this World Cup is going to do for soccer here in the U.S.?
2: I mean, my hope is that when I talk to my coworkers and talk to my friends and say, hey, are you going to go to the game? They don't say, what sport are you talking about? Having played soccer my whole life and through college, even though I was surrounded by soccer players, it's still just pockets. And I'd love to not be the only one.
0: What is it like being that only one then, but yeah, Everyone else is going off and watching every other sport?
2: I don't know. It's tough. It's nice to be in a city like New York because the pockets are bigger. And so I'm meeting up with some of my only U.S. soccer fans here. I was trying to find where they're sitting. But yeah, it's nicer to be in big cities like this where it's more common, but it's definitely isolating. You got to go to social media to find friends, I guess.
3: We want to see the USA win, of course, the opening match. We're actually going to Seattle to watch them. And then my bachelor party is in L.A. to see them against Turkey. So we are following the team all the way through the group stage. We don't have tickets either. We're holding out, and hopefully it works out.
0: How expensive do you think those tickets are going to be? Or you're hopeful they may come down in price?
3: We're hopeful they're going to come down, but we're willing to pay. I hope to go to at least one of them. The goal, the dream would be both. And if it's $1,000, I guess that's what it's going to be. I don't know. It's a dream. I fell in love with soccer, unfortunately, 16 years ago. So, like, I love it. And
0: what made you fall in love with the sport then?
3: The World Cup, 2010 World Cup, South Africa. First time I ever watched it. And I watched the U.S. play every game. Landon Donovan, game-winning goal against Algeria. And then from there on out, I couldn't get enough.
0: You think it's growing then, the support for soccer in this country?
3: Oh, huge, huge. I'm getting all my friends into it. That's the goal of the bachelor party, get all my friends into it. But yeah, no, it's getting big. It's only a matter of time before we take over. I believe that. Like, it's gonna become one of our more popular sports.
0: Do you think it is too expensive, though, the tickets? Would you like to see a better pricing so more people could go along?
3: It's terrible. The prices should have been $300-$400. That's what I expected. They thought, Infantino says it's the Super Bowl, it's not. But the group stages should just be a regular, like, seeing the Giants play at MetLife, which I can go for $100. If they're good, maybe I go for $200. That's what it should have been to watch the U.S., which is more marquee, but like there's so many not marquee matchups that are $500. It's ridiculous. Those should be $50. Like, he misunderstood the market very clearly.
0: You've got Christian Pulisic on your shirt, haven't you? Is Pulisic going to score?
3: First goal, 100%. He's the guy, I believe. Dosa zero, that's our saying. It's when we play Mexico, dosa zero. So it's like Paraguay, they speak Spanish too. So we'll keep it going, dosa zero.
0: If you ask New Yorkers about football, they'll probably suggest coming here to Queens. It's where soccer is more than a sport, it's a way of life. We made the journey here on the 7 train. It cuts through Queens. It's known as the International Express, as there are so many different communities all along here. At Corona Station, you're more likely to find Mexico shirts being sold. Further down the 7 line, there are South American communities and neighborhoods. In Little Argentina, there's a giant mural of Lionel Messi wearing his Argentina shirt. And this is the area where New York FC are building the first ever soccer-specific stadium in New York City. It's at Willits Point. The Etihad Stadium is close to City Field, where the New

0: York Mets baseball team play. It's a significant moment for the club, which became the 20th franchise in Major League Soccer in 2015.
1: Lauren Scrima, VP of Marketing at New York City FC. This is an incredible opportunity for us to introduce ourselves to a load of new fans, which, of course, since we are opening our new stadium, Etihad Park, in a year's time, the timing couldn't have been more perfect for World Cup to be happening now because, you know, we are trying to build our database with lots of new fans, and this is a perfect, you know, venue and geographic location to get in front of the exact fans that we're hoping will come to our new stadium.
0: So really important, of course, this World Cup, for there to be a legacy then, for there to be an increased interest in soccer.
1: Absolutely. I mean, I think, you know, locally within New York City, absolutely, and selfishly for us, again, for the reasons I mentioned, I think we really want, you know, this to be one of those moments that just sort of, you know, puts us on a rocket ship, hopefully, to the growth that we're hoping to get for the stadium. But it's the entire league as well, which obviously we're a part of. And we've talked a lot about the previous World Cup that was here in 94 and what that did for soccer in the U.S. And I think, you know, we won't have done our jobs well if we don't see the same kind of boost, you know, in soccer fandom and in soccer participation when this is over. But, you know, I feel confident that we will.
0: And really tapping into the local area, the borough of Queens, really a heartland in this area for soccer and for football as well, isn't it, for the many different communities that live here?
1: Absolutely. I mean, we released a piece of content last year, I believe it was, that kind of talked about the journey that we went on to get to this site. And, you know, our leadership had looked at dozens of different sites and, you know, lots of different areas and neighborhoods in New York. And I think we ended up landing in the most perfect place because, as you said, Queens is the most diverse place really in the U.S., if not the world. And that's really so core to who we are, again, as a club, but also a company, that we embrace that diversity and we see it as a strength that can lead us then to our ambitions to be the next soccer capital of the world, which is what we always are marching toward.
0: And of course, it's about soccer we're talking about because of the World Cup here, but where the new stadium's going to be, it's not very far from some city stadium where the Mets play. There's baseball, and of course across the US there's NFL, American football, there's baseball, there's basketball, there's so much competition. Can soccer ever get there, do you think? Can it become that sport, which right around the world it's the number one, isn't it?
1: If I'm being honest, here in the U.S., I think it's going to take a long time. It has been taking a long time because, you know, with NBA and with NFL and MLB, you have, you know, 100-plus years of history of generations of families passing it down. But even now, you can see in the last, you know, our team's only been around 10 years, but you can see the first very young fans that have been brought up with the team in their house, you know, in the shirts that they wear. And now when they were, you know, they were babies at the time that we you know, started, and now they're 10 years old or whatever. And that moment when you really can, you know, sort of create that fandom is around that age. And so we're just starting to see sort of what that can be. But, you know, I think whatever it is, 20 years, you know, 30, 50 years from now, I think it's absolutely possible. But it does take time to sort of really, I think, work that into people's, like, psyche and value systems. But I think what's so nice about soccer personally is, as, you know, more of a casual sports fan, similar to basketball to me, where it's just so accessible. And I think, you know, there are sports like baseball and American football that don't necessarily have that advantage. And so I think we've seen a lot of tailwinds, especially in like youth development, because it is so accessible. And so, you know, I think that's one of the things that will continue to propel it forward for sure.
0: So we got the Giants fans, the Jet fans at the moment, of course, everywhere you go in the city, it's all about the Knicks. So perhaps one day, not too far down the line, we're going to see all that, those crowds coming out for New York City FC as well.
1: I believe we will, yes. Absolutely.
0: That's New York FC's Vice President of Marketing, Lauren Scrima. So can this World Cup then build the popularity of the sport here in the US? There's a mix of people here of all different ages, families coming along to watch tonight the USA's opening game. One of the biggest reactions, apart from for the goals, were the boos when the president of FIFA, Gianni Infantino, was shown on the big screen. The fans here then, very confident of a USA win. Well, we have liftoff here. That's a dream start for the USA. So at

0: half-time then, the USA lead Paraguay by 3-0. Let's find out if they can close out the opening win of this World Cup then by switching from the East Coast to the West, from New York to Los Angeles, on Sports World with Isaac Fanning at the SoFi Stadium.
1: Eddie, welcome to the Los Angeles Stadium, where the American fans are absolutely loving life. You can probably hear by the USA chants, they have started their World Cup off just right.
2: USA! USA! Let's go!
1: Congratulations!
3: What's up? Woo! USA!
1: How are you feeling?
3: Feeling amazing! USA! 4-1!
1: What did you make of the performance?
3: The performance is amazing!
4: We're ready to take on the world. Hey, these guys are 11 best friends. You ready?
5: Let's go!
6: Since 94, yeah. 98, my parents have been since 86. Every World Cup, today he becomes the fourth generation World Cup, bro.
1: What did you make of it?
7: It was pretty fantastic. Being fourth generation, it's like a God giving you a gift. Like, I cannot believe that right now.
8: The performance was excellent. I love that during literally the final seconds, we scored another goal, which was extraordinary. So I'm from Morocco. I hope we do the same thing in Morocco.
9: It's my first FIBA World Cup.
1: Oh, really? Is it your first soccer game or first?
9: First professional soccer game.
1: Oh, really?
9: Yes.
1: So what was your impression? What did you make of it? Like, give me a review.
9: The fan energy was great. The stadium is amazing.
1: So we've just left the craziness of all the fans leaving Los Angeles Stadium, and we're back in the bowels of this stadium, and we're outside the press conference room where Mauricio Pochettino has been speaking, and I've got BBC sport journalist Gary Rose with me. Gary, just talk to me about the game today. A brilliant performance, right?
10: Yeah, I think it possibly took quite a lot of people by surprise. Mm. I think that obviously there's a lot of things that the USA had to contend with. Obviously, they were the hosts, so there's the pressure of that. The opening ceremony, which was obviously the glitz and the glamour you probably expect for a game here. But I think that just whipped up the fans into an even bigger frenzy and expectation. So that was a lot of things for the players to come out for. And I guess as well, a lot of players were playing an arena quite like that as well. So just walking out into all of that, you couldn't have fought them potentially if they wilted under it. And I think Paraguay did start quite well, actually. I think they also went with the idea that they'll get out while they're possibly a bit unsettled or unnerved by the atmosphere. But then that own goal thing certainly changed it.
1: Kind of killed the momentum a little bit, didn't it?
10: Yeah, exactly. And then from then on, it was just a brilliant one-way performance from the USA.
1: We've been talking since we've gotten here about how it's not really felt like the World Cup was in Los Angeles, and that the Americans were super interested in the World Cup, but it felt like the World Cup had arrived in the US, didn't it?
10: It did, yeah, and I felt a little bit bad actually, because I did a piece the other day about like how it just didn't feel like there was a World Cup here, really, in the sense that, you know, that other sports were dominating. But then I came today, like, I was on the metro, there was people with the USA shirts on it, people chanting, all excited for the game, then walking into this, to the ground area, it was the same again. And in many ways, it retained that aspect of US sports, I guess, where you've got the big open parking lots and all the fans walking across it. And chanting and everything, but it just felt like a really good atmosphere, different atmosphere to ones I've experienced in European games, but a really good one. And then all the fans were all obviously dressed up in different attire, stars and stripes, and it was great to see. And I think, yeah, like you said, I think it feels like it really has arrived now.
1: Mm. You've just been in the press conference with Mauricio Pochettino. We just saw him there. He didn't look happy. What was he talking about?
10: Yeah, it's a good point. I mean, we're talking about a lot of noise. The USA fans have been making a noise. This wasn't the USA fans, but just the interesting way that they're doing the press conferences in these stadiums. I mean, it's my first experience of this stadium, so I'm not sure if it's set up differently to when it hosts American football. But it has the feel of a temporary setup in the stadium, and just behind a curtain basically is where it's held. But the other side of the curtain, you can still hear people talking like we are doing now, the other side of the curtain, and vehicles passing past. And it really seems to have irked Pochettino. It was literally the first thing he said when he sat down, saying it needs sorting out. And then as he left, he appeared to be also talking to officials about it, that it needs to be sorted. But maybe that's an insight into the professionalism he seeks.

0: brought to this team, that that little things like that are a big thing for him. So yeah, it's good insight.
1: I mean, he looked like really, really focused. He would have been delighted with the performance of his players. Let's actually hear what he had to say in that press conference.
2: The performance was really good. I think we really played well. We are so happy. But that is only the start. It's still two games to play. We need to enjoy about that start of the tournament. But knowing that we need to keep going and trying to improve and trying to do better in this game, because it's going to be all the games very competitive. But of course, so happy. The player deserves big credit.
1: So we heard from Pochettino just there, and I'm joined by Jeff Carlisle from ESPN. Jeff, just give us a sentiment of what he was saying in there, and it seems as though he wants more from this American team, even though it was a pretty brilliant performance.
3: Well, I think his emphasis was that the team was the star. It wasn't so much about Florin Balogun or Christian Pulisic or Tim Ream or Tyler Adams. I mean, he thought it was a complete team performance, and I would have to agree. I thought the U.S. really didn't allow Paraguay to breathe at all in the match. And granted, Paraguay got that goal in the second half. A sliver of tension, I think, in the stadium. But, obviously they restored the three-goal advantage there at the end. And so, I think he recognizes that there's some things to improve on. I mean, he definitely felt the level of the team drop in the second half when Pulisic went off. And so, I think he's going to be mindful of kind of the way the team played in that period, and also the goal. I mean, it was a series of aerial duels that were lost. And so, I think that'll be a point of emphasis as well. But overall, I think he's really happy. I think the players are thrilled at the level of fan support they're getting. And that started with the two pre-World Cup friendlies against Senegal and Germany. And so, that doesn't always happen in the United States. Sometimes...
1: Well, that's one of the things, because I've been here since last Sunday, and it was we've been saying how it hasn't felt like a World Cup was happening here. But actually, the fan support, the atmosphere was sensational in the stadium. And, yeah, of course you'd be delighted. And they really, really backed them outside the stadium. They looked as though they were so happy with this win. And they'll be full of hope that this team can maybe do something special, right?
3: Absolutely. I think this was every win in a World Cup is critical and vital. But I think this one, they needed to make a statement. And because obviously they're going to be tougher games later on in the group. I think Australia is going to be a tough nut to crack. I think Turkey obviously has quality players that play for big teams, big clubs. And so, I think there is a sense that those games are going to be harder, but all the more reason to get 3 points, pad the goal difference a little bit, kind of put him in good position for that. And then, he wants more. And he's always demanding more, like any good coach. And so, I think... we'll see that in the coming games.
1: One of the players I was really, really impressed with was Pulisic. I know he said he didn't want, Pochettino said he didn't want to focus on one player's performance, but I thought he just ran the show, and he was a threat throughout. And he's got so much pressure on him, doesn't he? Because every shirt I saw in the stadium, the back of it was Pulisic, and he produced the goods today.
3: Absolutely. It's crazy to think that he went, 5-6 months with AC Milan and did not score a single goal. Now, granted, he didn't score today either, but he was active, he was involved, he was finding good pockets of space, I think, in which to operate, and, he contributed to the first two goals. So, I think he's meeting the moment. There's always, a little bit of doubt in a World Cup about what's going to happen, no matter what the past, how that past might inform us. But Pulisic, I thought, was very good. Hopefully the calf injury that he picked up, Pochettino said it happened 2 days ago, so in training. So hopefully that doesn't set him back too much. But they do have a full week, I think, until their next game. So you would suspect that there would be plenty of time for him to recover.
1: Well, if he plays like that with a dodgy calf, Jeff, then imagine what he'll be like fully fit. Jeff Carlisle, thank you very much from ESPN. Brilliant performance from the United States. Their next game is on Friday against Australia. And if they can produce a performance similar to what they've done tonight, then there will definitely be more and more hope that this American team, Lee, can do something incredibly special at their home World Cup.
4: Yes, that is.

0: the hope of everyone across the nation. Thanks to Isaac Fanning in Los Angeles then, watching the USA's 4-1 win over Paraguay in their opening match of the World Cup. We'll be back in New York after the news with Sue Montgomery.
1: Iran has ruled out signing a memorandum of understanding with the United States as early as Sunday. The foreign ministry spokesman said caution had to be exercised due to the hesitation of the other side. Earlier, Pakistan's prime minister, who is mediating in the talks, said an agreement could be finalised in the next 24 hours and be ready for signing straight away. Iran says the funeral of its late supreme leader Ayatollah Ali Khamenei will be held next month in his hometown Mashhad. He was killed by an Israeli airstrike in February. The AI developer Anthropic says it's had to cut general access to two of its most advanced models after the Trump administration ordered it to exclude foreign entities from the list over national security concerns. Will Chalk explains why the tool could be so dangerous.
2: It's what's known as an agentic AI model, so it can take on really quite complicated tasks. So that could be building an entire video game, designing some software, even carrying out scientific research. They said they tested it and it was scarily good at finding and exploiting problems with security systems.
1: Workers have removed President Trump's name from the Kennedy Center in Washington. A deadline from a judge to remove it from the performing arts venue by Friday had been missed. Uganda's health secretary has criticized travel restrictions placed in her country over the Ebola outbreak as unfair. Uganda has confirmed 19 cases, almost all nationals of the Democratic Republic of Congo. The England football team have had boots and training equipment stolen just hours before their first World Cup training session in Kansas City in the US. Nick Hatton has more details.
3: The Football Association is trying to ascertain what was stolen. Balls and boots are among the items feared to have been taken. It's after vehicles transferring equipment to their base were broken into. Now, the equipment was due to be in place before the arrival of the squad, and it's understood that two arrests have been made in connection with that situation. Well, this theft will come as a disruptive blow for England. They're preparing for their World Cup opener against Croatia on Wednesday. They'll undertake their first training day in Kansas on Sunday.
1: And that's the news. Now it's back to Lee James in New York.
0: Sue, thank you very much. Yes, welcome back. Good morning from New York on the opening weekend of the World Cup. We're at the Central Park Tavern, a sports bar that's decked out with sporting memorabilia. There are baseball gloves and bats. We've got a framed New York Yankees shirt of Derek Jeter, who won 5 World Series, the NFL quarterback Josh Allen, and the Manchester United player Paul Scholes, which may give you a clue to the background of the bar owner, Tom, who's looking after us here. There are many inflatable footballs hanging from the ceiling, along with the flags of the 48 competing nations, and of course the screens wrapped around the walls that are showing all the games here from the World Cup. So all three host countries have now played their opening matches. We've heard about the United States win. It all began though in the iconic Estadio Azteca in Mexico City on Thursday, where Mexico became the first country to host the opening match of a World Cup for the third time.
4: Welcome to a Mexico morning in the Aztec Stadium. The sun bright, the day still, the temperature already in the high 70s, and a scene that really is quite remarkable, with this huge arena filling for the start of the 1970 World Cup, which gets in the way in just about half an hour.
5: Well, we've said so often that here in the Azteca, I remember it back in 1970, it's pure theatre, and at this moment it is totally theatrical, and the curtain is about to go up.
6: The dazzling opening ceremony was watched by more than 80,000 in a sold-out Azteca Stadium in Mexico City.
7: We feel very happy to be here. It's a moment once in a lifetime to be here with our kids. We're just very emotional and ready for the game.
8: We're so excited. This is...
9: Woo! Viva
10: Mexico!
9: We're
10: ready to take on the world!
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11: Today is a day for celebration. 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That's also part of life.
0: From the 1970 World Cup, which cemented Pelé's legacy as Brazil lifted their third title, to the hand of God and goal of the century, both from Diego Maradona, as Argentina won in 1986. And now in 2026, who knows, as the Estadio Azteca plays host once more. And Mexico's third experience of

the World Cup got off to a perfect start with a 2-0 win over South Africa with goals from Julián Quiñones and Raúl Jiménez. Our football reporter, Rodrigo Lara, who is following the national team, joins us from Mexico City now. And Rodrigo, the Mexicans have been waiting.

0: time an opening ceremony of the World Cup. 3 points, good victory. The players got the job done. And for the next round, South Korea is not going to be easy. And it was a great day also for Raul Jimenez, who scored his first goal in a World Cup. And it was also a very emotional day for the Wolverhampton player now, who lost his dad just a couple of months ago. He was in tears on the pitch. So it was a very special day for him, for his family. And I think everybody here in Mexico was buzzing for him. Everybody was also very excited. Everybody went to celebrate the victory in the city center of the country, in the Independence Angel, which is the area and the square where all the fans gathered together to celebrate the wins of the national team. So it was, in general, a very positive day, a happy day here in Mexico.
1: Yes, there was talk, obviously, with protests beforehand, but there were some wonderful moments, I thought, of pure joy as well, when everyone threw the thousands of paper sombreros high into the air just before kickoff. It seemed to really set the tone and has started the World Cup in a wonderful way.
0: Yes, I think it was a good start. I mean, the protests, all the political and the social problems stay a little bit outside of the perimeters from the stadiums. The police managed to control the chaotic situation. But in general, the more than 80,000 people who was lucky to be witnessing the opening game in the World Cup, I think everybody was happy and have a positive day. But yes, it was another historical day with the colorful, with the flowers, everybody singing Cielito Lindo. Everybody was in a good mood and supporting the national team.
1: You mentioned Raul Jimenez, and it was emotional when he scored his first goal at a World Cup. Of course, that just didn't seem possible a few years ago when he had that horrific head injury on the football pitch, which left him with a fractured skull. How much do Mexico need him then to lead the way and perform at his best now at this World Cup?
0: Yes, absolutely. He's the main man. He's the most important player with more experience playing international football in England for so many years now. So he's the biggest hope. The national team needs him a lot. All the fans absolutely love him. He's the most important player. And having him scoring goals, of course, is great stories for and good news for Mexico.
1: And Mexico's coach, Javier Aguirre, played in 1986, the last time Mexico hosted. Now, of course, coaching the players. He spoke afterwards about the fact they are young. They need to live this experience. And he knows, doesn't he, Rodrigo, the demands on the team when they play at a World Cup, especially on home soil. So is this going to help those players really grow in strength, do you think?
0: Yes, I think he's been mentioned so many times in the press conferences that this is a privilege for the players and they need to enjoy the moment. So that's some of the words he used to express their feelings with the players. It's a very important and historical time for these young players, and I think they can do well in this World Cup. If somebody knows how to deal with these situations in this industry, is Javier Aguirre. As you mentioned, he was a player in 1986, and it's the third time he's coaching the national team in the World Cup. He was the manager in Korea, Japan 2002, South Africa 2010, and this is the third time he's leading the team in a World Cup now in Mexico, USA, and Canada. So yes, his leadership, his character, his personality, for sure, and his experience is helping the players to have good performances on the pitch.
1: And Mexico's best runs at the World Cup have come in those 1970 and 86 tournaments, which they hosted, reaching the quarterfinals on both occasions. What is possible here then? Can the fifth game curse be broken? Can they get as far as the quarterfinals again, at least?
0: Well, I think everybody here is dreaming to play that sixth or fifth game and face England in the round of 16, which the match will be played here in Mexico City. They need to finish top of the group, and also England need to finish top of the group, then win the next game in the round of 32, and then both teams can face each other in the Azteca Stadium, which will be another huge day for both countries. I want to see that game personally. As a football fan, as a person who is living in England for so many years, I want to see so many colleagues. I want to see the England fans and the Mexican fans having a great time. So I think that's the expectations and the dream and the hope all the fans in Mexico are having for this World Cup.
1: Yeah, that's the wonderful thing, isn't it? If that were to happen, if

0: that were to be that last 16 game at the Estadio Azteca, it will conjure up all those memories, won't it, for England of 1986, of playing Argentina there. And this is the history Mexico has with this World Cup, the fact they are hosting for a third time.
1: Yes, absolutely. I mean, the Azteca Stadium, for me, is becoming the most important stadiums in the World Cup history. You know, we saw Pelé lifting the World Cup in 1970 with a great team, with Carlos Alberto, with Rivelino, with so many great names. And then we saw one of the greatest players of all time, if not the greatest, Diego Armando Maradona, performing the best football probably we saw on planet Earth. And when we saw that historical game against England in the quarterfinal with the hand of God, and then one of the best games of the century, and then they beat Germany in the World Cup final. And now again, we saw yesterday Raul Jimenez scoring his first goal in tears. So the Azteca Stadium has been pretty much immortal now in football.
0: Yeah, some wonderful memories and many more to be created over the course of this World Cup. Rodrigo, thanks so much for joining us.
1: My pleasure. Thank you so much, and kind regards and love from Mexico City.
0: And to you, Rodrigo, as well. That's the football reporter, Rodrigo Lara, who's joining us from Mexico City as we take you around the three co-hosts of this World Cup. So now it is Canada's turn. Toronto was the setting for their opening match on Friday, with the nation still searching for their first victory at a World Cup. Could they take full advantage then, playing in front of their own fans and to mark this special time on the global stage? It's their third finals. The hope is there in the squad. They have a core of European-based players. They've learnt lessons from Qatar. Are they ready to deliver? Well, the Toronto FC captain and midfielder Jonathan Osorio was part of the team from 4 years ago and told me those experiences will help them this time around.
2: Yeah, no, it was incredible. It was an incredible experience. We played three really tough opponents. Honestly, we got the feel of the intensity and the concentration that you need for World Cup games. I think that was a big learning experience for us, as well as handling moments within games and managing games. I feel like in World Cup games, it's so close and teams are really organized that really, you know, the teams that make the least amount of mistakes but also capitalize on their moments are the teams that are successful and win games. So yeah, I think we kind of learned that especially against the game against Croatia, where we go up 1-0 and we didn't know how to manage that lead, I think, against them. And they, with their experience, played themselves into the game. And then it was really 3-4 moments where they kill us. And that's really the difference, you know, between participating in the World Cup and then actually, you know, making a run.
0: And how special now? You know, there are not many footballers, Jonathan, that get the chance to play in a World Cup on home soil as well. And to be there as the captain of Toronto, where the opening game is taking place. Indeed, it's on your birthday as well. But all that together, it's incredibly special.
2: Oh, it's incredibly special, yeah. As big as my dreams were as a kid, I could never have imagined that. And so to have that opportunity is incredible and something I'm not taking for granted. And yeah, it will be a special day for everyone, not only for me, but for everybody in Canada. And yeah, an important one for us to, you know, start the tournament on the right foot against a tough team.
0: Let's just finish up with this World Cup. Then under Jesse Marsh now, what is it, has he brought to the squad in terms of the identity and how you're playing ahead of this World Cup and the threats you now pose to any opposition?
2: Yeah, Jesse has come in and instilled a mix of his philosophy of football with also fitting into the profiles that he has in the pool. And I think it's gelled together so well. And it's the perfect match, honestly. I think it's been the perfect match in that sense. Jesse's football is very intense, very physical style of football. But also, you know, he doesn't take away the moments to play football and to play confidently and to play attractive football, exciting football. And I think also that's kind of what the fans in Canada want to see as well. So little by little, he has instilled his experience from his coaching around the world and at the highest level. And he has developed a lot of players along this journey. And I think that's honestly what's been amazing to see, the amount of players that he has affected in their careers and in their growth. It's the best squad in terms of quality that probably we've ever had in its history. And the pool is as big as it's ever been.
0: So what

0: possible then, do you think, at this World Cup with the group you're in? Bosnia-Herzegovina first in Toronto, Qatar, Switzerland to come in Vancouver, Canada looking for first points, first win, of course, at a World Cup. What do you think you can achieve?
1: I think, honestly, we can achieve anything we put our mind to. And really, it's about taking it game by game. That's what a World Cup is about. And yeah, we want to be successful. And successful, I think, for sure, is getting out of the group. Getting out of the group for sure. But we're looking to win every game. And we will, I think we'll see where that takes us. And this group is ready for that. This group is ready for what is to come. And, you know, everybody is calm as well. I think we have a calmness to us and a readiness to us that is going to help us achieve great things in this World Cup.
0: And the key, of course, always the opening game and Toronto against Bosnia. That's such a big one, isn't it?
1: Yeah, it's huge. It's huge. The opening game, you know, the opening game of your group is always a big one. You know, not saying that it's a must to win the game, because, you know, we saw last World Cup with Argentina that doesn't have to be the case, but it definitely helps. It helps to get a result in that first game, especially a win, kind of sets you up for the rest of the tournament. So we know how important that first game is at home. We want to get the fans, you know, backing us and get them, you know, excited to push us along in the tournament.
0: Well, Jonathan, we wish you all the very best, of course, coming into the World Cup. Thank you so much for talking to us.
1: Oh, thank you so much for having me. Really appreciate it.
0: That's Canada's Jonathan Osorio. So could Canada begin their home World Cup with their first ever win? Well, 43,000 were at the Toronto Stadium for their opener against Bosnia and Herzegovina.
2: If you thought this was not a soccer nation, think again, because they are ready for the World Cup. This has never happened here in Toronto, let alone Canada.
3: Having the World Cup here in Toronto, it's unreal. Like, the whole city's buzzing. Everyone's so excited.
4: I've never been to a World Cup game. I missed the chance in 1994 to go to the States.
5: Go, Canada, go!
6: Finally, in the tense match of the World Cup football, Canada and Bosnia drew. The match was tied 1-1.
7: We're trying to pave the way for the future, but also capture the now. How awesome was that to look around and see all those red jerseys and red around the sea of red in the stadium, and to do the same, to push the team to, from the start of the match, make them feel loved, make them feel confidence, and really make them feel the home crowd. So I think that was a big factor in why we were able to get the point today.
0: That is the Canada coach, Jesse Marsh, then, after the draw against Bosnia and Herzegovina. Let's bring in Matt Cullen now, Olympic and sports commentator with CBC in Toronto, who's with us live on Sports World. Matt, what a day then for football in Canada, hosting a World Cup match and the first ever World Cup point.
8: It was a very nervous day, Lee, for many Canadian fans. It was a good mix between Bosnia and Herzegovina fans and Canadian fans, but definitely when it was late in the match, some nervous moments, but Kyle Laird was able to give Canada a lifeline and a rescue in the 78th minute for a 1-1 draw. I think that this was always going to be a very close match, and in the end, splitting the points seems like a just result.
0: Yes, paint the picture for us then. To get everyone in the mood, Alanis Morissette performed O Canada live at the stadium. And there's a lot of focus on overseas coaches and national anthems, but the USA's Jesse Marsh, Matt, was belting out the anthem beforehand.
8: Well, Jesse Marsh is a very outspoken individual. Sometimes he's brash, sometimes he's direct. He'll toss away questions in press conferences and shoot reporters down if he's not keen on what they're asking. So he is really, since he's come on board with the Canadian national team in the summer of 2024, he's been very outspoken. And it's very unique for Canadians, because he is American, born in the United States in the state of Wisconsin. And that was something that was a debate in Canada about how we feel about that. One of our biggest rivals, of course, the ongoing tensions at the moment with the United States and Canada. But he has really brought himself into the Canadian program and really invested himself, and has turned into, he wants to get the best out of the group. And it's a lot of the time he says they need to play better. The players need to be in form for today's match. And it's really about him trying to guide the Canadian national team. But yes, certainly it took on a new turn when Jesse Marsh belted out the O Canada, the Canadian national anthem, and also had a bit of

0: a jab towards his country and the American national team, saying when he was an assistant coach with the U.S. program that he had to beg players to sing the national anthem. And that did not go unnoticed south of the 49th parallel here in North America. There was no shortage of commentary across the United States. But Jesse Marsh is firmly in the Canadian camp, and he wants to see the Canadians do well and get out of the group here. So a point is a positive start. And yeah, certainly the ambiance before was just something that we'd never seen before in Canada. First ever World Cup match here. We had that at a Women's World Cup, which was certainly a terrific spectacle in 2015. This felt just like as another level in terms of the footballing landscape here. But it was a great day. But the mood quickly changed when Bosnia got its header off of the corner kick in the early goings.
1: Marsh's certainly attacking substitutions proved to be successful, didn't they? Carl Larin's goal coming 121 seconds after he was introduced. Can you remember, Matt, what your commentary went like for that goal?
0: Well, it turned quickly into elation, because many people were very surprised that Kyle Larin was not in the starting 11, considering the form that he's been on with Southampton and the run-up into the Premier League playoffs. He scored 11 goals in seven games. But what he hadn't done recently is produce for Canada. That was just his second goal in 32 games under Jesse Marsh since he joined back in the summer of 2024. So, and Kyle Larin is from Brampton, which is about maybe 30 or 40 minutes to the northwest of Toronto. So not being in the starting 11, I think really felt something for him. Like he was in the starting 11 so many times previously, but dropped to the bench for this match. And when I noticed when he came on, he really had a look in his eye. He was determined. It looked different. It felt different. And that's what I went to in my commentary. First of all, what will he do? He's been dropped to the bench, now has 22 minutes to try and make a difference in the match. And he was clinical. And boy, did Canada need a lifeline at that point in the match. I think what I said after that might have been blackout zone, but it was elation for sure. The stadium started shaking with most of the 43,000 jumping up and down, and some of the seating is temporary as well. So there was a question in Toronto: how well will it hold up on a windy day on the lakeshore and a big goal? But thankfully, everything went well.
1: Yeah, always go with emotions, I think, for the commentary. I'm sure you delivered that. And Brampton, significant area of Toronto that supplies these players. Jonathan Nazario, you just heard from there, also from Brampton, and he came on late in the game as well to make an appearance on his 34th birthday. Now, you mentioned Jesse Marsh likes to come out with the big statements. He said this is the best squad Canada's ever had. Are the public on board with that after the first point? Do everyone there believe it's possible to get out of the group?
0: Yes. First ever point for Canada at the World Cup. I still feel the Canadians are a bit of the punching bag on that one in terms of the world football. But you have to start somewhere here, Lee. You have to start small. We'll see if they can get out of the group. But in terms of the best squad that Canada has seen, I think everyone is fully on board for that. Qatar 2022 was basically a new experiment. Canada had not qualified for a World Cup since the Mexico World Cup in 1986 prior. So 36 years between World Cups, it felt like it was a full reset. And like Jonathan Osorio has said, he's the all-time appearance leader for Toronto FC in Major League Soccer. So he has been in a big game or two, including the CONCACAF Champions League final. And Canada just didn't. It was a very difficult group, if you look at it as well, going back with Belgium, Croatia, and Morocco, the latter two being World Cup semifinalists. That was the group of death in that tournament. So I think the learnings were done. 13 players are back, including Osorio, and I think that helped. That helped maybe hold the panic down in a very tight game. Bosnia, big team. The center backs and the wingers, they're big players. They're difficult to get around. The set pieces just didn't work for Canada in this match, but they did find a way through when it mattered most. So perhaps some learnings from 4 years ago in Qatar was the key to picking up a key point.
1: Yeah, we're going to be with you in Toronto next week. Just very briefly, Matt, what's the mood going to be like then when we arrive on Monday?
0: Well, it's World Cup Central here at the moment, that's for sure. Everything was pretty well locked down around Toronto Stadium. So when we see each other, best to leave some extra time to get to the stadium, because Toronto is infamously known for having some of the worst traffic in North America. So now with the extra World Cup pressure, it could be a little bit more. But Toronto is a

0: it's a wonderful atmosphere because it's such a multicultural city.
1: Yeah.
0: And we saw that with pretty well every Bosnian person that was in Toronto was probably close to or at the match yesterday. And I'm sure we'll see that for our next match, which is Ghana and Panama as well. So it's a beautifully...
1: Can't wait for that.
0: Yeah, exactly. We'll have
1: it's
0: going to
1: be good. Matt, thank you so much. Matt Cullen with us then after Canada get their first point ever in the World Cup finals. Just to complete the matches that we've seen so far, South Korea, the only Asian team to reach a World Cup semi-final back when they co-hosted the tournament in 2002. 11 successive finals for them. And captain Song Heung-min is playing in his fourth World Cup. Former Tottenham forward, only 3 goals away from becoming the country's all-time top scorer. He now plays here in the United States for Los Angeles FC and told me on the eve of the tournament what it means to lead his country.
2: I mean, it's my fourth World Cup, which is means crazy. It's been a long time playing in the South Korea, but yeah, I mean, I'm very happy to be in the Korean squad again. It comes like it feels like it's a dream come true again. So it doesn't matter how many World Cup you played. It is just as a footballer, it's a dream. So being part of representing your country is always a big thing. So, and with the new generation, I'm looking forward to making a new history.
1: And your national team coach, Hong Myung-bo, was captain of the team in 2002 when they reached the semi-finals. You would have been, I think, about 10 years old at the time, Sonny, but what do you remember about that and the success they had?
2: Wow, that was crazy, crazy time in South Korea, you know. So I think back in the day, 2002, I was probably 9 or 10, as you said. When it was on the game day, the school was stopped. Everybody was on the street and everybody wore the red T-shirts. And it was just crazy. I remember that. And as a little kid, it was just good because I didn't have to go to school. But yeah, I think the moments and the football history 2002 was just crazy. And the manager, I hope he can bring some good experience and to the team making another history.
1: It must mean so much to you, though, to know that you're perhaps inspiring another 9 or 10-year-old who's watching you at a World Cup now.
2: Wow, this is crazy. You know, I think as I get older, the roles are going to change. So now I'm going to inspiring a lot of people, and this is how I dream for, you know. So, and I hope new generations watching me and thinking about when I was 9, 10 years old, you know. So I hope they think the same things, and you know, new generation probably is the future of the world and the future of the South Korea. So yeah, I hope they're good inspired by us and from South Korean national team, and hope we can give them some good memories and some good dreams.
1: What do you think are going to be the main challenges? You're playing your group matches in Mexico, in cities with high altitude, against the hosts in one of those games. What do you think are going to be the big challenges?
2: I mean, probably every day is going to be a big challenge, you know. First of all, we're facing Mexico, South Africa. Those teams are really, really strong team, but and in a difficult condition that we normally never play in altitude conditions. So this is how it is, you know. But I think the biggest challenge is against us, you know. So we had to beat us first to be ready to beat the opponent. So we will work hard and we will work a lot of details. And football is all about the details and challenges. So in Mexico, yeah, it's going to be tough, of course. But every game is going to be tough because World Cup is everybody's dream. So as a footballer, everybody loves the challenge and the fight. So I'm looking forward to it.
1: Yeah, what do you think is possible for South Korea then? What do you think you can achieve at this World Cup?
2: Everything is possible, I wouldn't say. So I wouldn't say where we should just stop. So we just want to keep going as much as we can. So obviously, it takes a lot of energy, a lot of sacrifice, and we got to do everything right to be successful.
1: That is Son Heung-min, one of the big names you'll be hearing on our coverage here on Sports World from the World Cup. And he played his part as well in South Korea's win. The Czech Republic in Guadalajara did take the lead. Ladislav Krejci with the opening goal for that game. But the equaliser from Hwang In-bom and then the winner from Oh Hyun-gu giving South Korea their victory. It's the first time in four...

0: Traditions of the World Cup, they have made a winning start to their campaign. So much more to come then as we reflect on the victory for the United States. We are live from New York with Sports World, and we're back after the news.
1: BBC News with Sue Montgomery. Iran has ruled out signing a memorandum of understanding with the United States as early as Sunday. Earlier, Pakistan's prime minister, who is mediating in the talks, said an agreement could be finalised within 24 hours and be ready for signing straight away. Jo Inwood is our World News correspondent.
2: We've had a pattern over the last month or so of the Americans maybe threatening military action, then saying a deal's going to be done, then the Iranians accusing them of acting dishonestly, and then nothing really happens. What we haven't had so clearly is Shahbaz Sharif, he is the Pakistani Prime Minister, saying, we think within 24 hours we have got a deal. Now, there is also always the possibility that Donald Trump suddenly decides at the last minute, actually he doesn't like the terms, and he pulls the rug under everyone. But the fact that the Pakistanis have come out and said this so clearly, I think is the clearest indication we've had yet that if we're not going to see a deal in 24 hours, there is genuine progress being made.
1: Iran says the funeral of its late supreme leader, Ayatollah Ali Khamenei, will be held in the northeast city of Mashhad next month. There will also be ceremonies in Tehran and the holy city of Qom. Workers have removed President Trump's name from the Kennedy Center in Washington, complying with a judge's ruling that the performing arts venue cannot be renamed without an act of Congress. The center's board, chaired by Mr. Trump, voted in December to rename it the Donald J. Trump and the John F. Kennedy Memorial Center for the Performing Arts. Democratic U.S. Representative Joyce Beatty brought the lawsuit.
3: The name will come down and justice will rule. The United States Congress, they are the only group that can make a change to the name. This did not come before Congress. This is unlawful.
1: The American AI developer Anthropic says the Trump administration has ordered it to suspend access to its most advanced models by any foreign nationals, whether they're inside the US or abroad. Anthropic says compliance means it has suspended Claude Fable 5 to all customers. There have been ongoing tensions between the Pentagon and Anthropic, as Tamsin Craftman explains.
4: Anthropic have said that ChatGPT 5.5 has got the same sort of risks that Fable 5 has. What is the difference here? Well, in February, Anthropic, their systems were being used by the Pentagon. And because of a lack of a big regulatory framework, they said to Trump, we want to bring in some safeguarding protocols. Trump said no. And so they said, okay, we'll cancel our contract. And because the same risks that are with Fable are also with OpenAI systems, quite fairly, they're then saying it simply must be a personal thing.
1: World News from the BBC. Kenya's Health Minister Aidan Duale says the government will comply with court orders, halting the establishment of an Ebola quarantine centre for US citizens at an airbase in the town of Nanyuki. His comments follow a High Court decision to hear a petition that would hold him in contempt for allowing work in the facility to continue despite two court orders suspending it. Thousands of people have gathered at Belfast City Hall for a rally organised by United Against Racism in response to rioting in Northern Ireland last week. Demonstrators are carrying banners with messages including Strike Back Against Racism and Refugees Welcome. Trade unions, charities and political parties are taking part. The rally follows violent anti-immigrant riots this week after a serious knife attack by a Sudanese man. The England football team have had their training equipment stolen just hours before their first World Cup training session in Kansas City in the US. The theft has left football officials scrambling, as Nick Hatton explains.
5: The Football Association is trying to ascertain what was stolen. Balls and boots are among the items feared to have been taken. It's after vehicles transferring equipment to their base were broken into. Now, the equipment was due to be in place before the arrival of the squad, and it's understood that two arrests have been made in connection with that situation. Well, this theft will come as a disruptive blow for England. They're preparing for their World Cup opener against Croatia on Wednesday. They'll undertake their first training day in Kansas on Sunday.
1: Ghana has lodged a formal protest with Canada after it denied the Ghanaian footballer Thomas Partey a visa for next week's World Cup match against Panama. The Villarreal midfielder, who used to

0: For Arsenal, faces trial in Britain on rape charges, which he denies. Ghana's foreign ministry called the visa rejection high-handed and extremely unfair. BBC News.
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2: This is everything to us right now, and especially to New York. This is the heart. If you can make it here, you can make it anywhere.
3: People have been born and died and never even seen the Knicks be in the finals. I think it would mean like the world for the Knicks to make it and actually win. So it's everything.
4: Feels like watching history. Last time they won was before I was born.
5: It means that we're finally making a comeback and we're proving ourselves to still be strong and holding our ground.
3: You see the city every day. You know, people are always moving. There's always stuff going on. But for once, the city has one combined purpose, and that's to see the Knicks win. You know, everybody wants to see it happen. I feel like everyone's on the same side here. It's something to bring to everyone together.
6: Besides the World Cup coming up, the biggest sporting event in New York City history, the Garden is packed. It's pretty crazy and exciting.
2: You know, I always come here because I fight for the Knicks. We'll come back stronger, better. We got this.
4: It's a lot of adrenaline. It's excitement. I feel like everyone's here for the right reasons. They won't disappoint the city at all.
2: Oh, it means everything. Like, it means more than anything in my life. I would give up my mom, my sister, my grandma. I would give up my job, my house. Like, I just want the Knicks to win a championship. Yeah, we're going to do it. We have to do it. It's our year. Welcome to BBC Sports World. Welcome to New York City. You got Madison Square Garden. You got Knicks who's going to definitely dominate. And yeah, welcome to New York City.
7: Yes, start spreading the news. We've arrived today. Sports World is a part of it in New York, New York. Good morning from Manhattan. It is 8 minutes past 10 in the morning. We're waking up in the city that doesn't sleep. We've got a World Cup in town and the New York Knicks aiming to be top of the heap. Good morning to you. This is where it is happening. We are at the Central Park Tavern. It's a sports bar on West 57th Street, just south of the Columbus Circle, the southwest corner of Central Park, close to the famous Carnegie Hall, Broadway, the theatre district. And this is a wonderful setting as well for this World Cup, because we take a look around, we've got the big screens showing action already. We've got the flags of the 48 competing nations suspended from the ceiling with the inflatable footballs. Everything is decked out for this World Cup. Of course, it's not the only topic of conversation, though, in this city. As you've heard there, the New York Knicks playing in Game 5 of the NBA Finals tonight with a chance to win the championship for the first time in 53 years. It is dominating conversations. People aren't saying good morning, they're saying Knicks in 5 if you go and speak to them today. Let me introduce you to my World Cup Sports World team. We've got the New York sports broadcaster, Roberto Abramowitz. Roberto, good morning to you.
8: Good morning.
7: Knicks in 5.
8: Knicks in 5, that's what we're hoping for. I was talking to Tomas before and he was like, let's bring it home and do it. No, just Knicks in 5.
7: Knicks in 5. Yeah, even if it's in San Antonio. And Tomas Romero, the El Salvador international goalkeeper who plays for New York City in Major League Soccer, is here. Good morning, Tomas.
9: Good morning. How are you doing? How's everything going?
7: I'm very good. And the sports writer, Brian Mahoney, who covers the New York Knicks and the NBA for the Associated Press and also will be covering the World Cup, is here as well. Hello, Brian.
10: It's a big time in New York. It sure is. Good to see you.
7: This is a wonderful time. I mean, you've covered so much sport across New York, all of you have. But, you know, to be here this weekend with the World Cup in town, Brian, and the Knicks looking to win a championship.
10: Yeah, I mean, it's amazing. Obviously, the World Cup, the biggest sporting event in the world, has been talking about this for, you know, years. This was going to be here, the final is going to be here, and all of a sudden we have something else going on that we haven't seen in our lifetimes with the Knicks playing for the championship. So we've got two things going on. Luckily, a city like New York can handle that. Everyone's ready for it, and tonight is going to be just a fun night.
7: Yeah, there's lots happening because we are building up to Brazil against Morocco, the five-time world champions, against the African champions at the MetLife Stadium, known as the New Jersey Stadium, for this World Cup, Roberto. And then attention very quickly is going to switch to the Knicks as well afterwards.
8: Absolutely. So first, Morocco against Brazil at 6 o'clock New York time. And then after that game is over at 8:30, it's the Knicks and Spurs. And by the way, Brian, speak for yourself who hasn't seen the last Knicks championship. I'm old enough that I was here in 1973 when that happened.
7: But it's a long time for people in this city, isn't it, to be starved of success.

0: so they're hoping it will happen tonight. And Thomas, the World Cup is underway. You're part of all this sporting scene, playing for New York City FC. It's a great energy in this city, isn't it?
1: Yeah, of course. I mean, New York is the biggest city in the world. So many people here, but it feels like there's even more people here with the World Cup and obviously the Knicks. And it's amazing. You know, you see people out in the streets, walking around, enjoying things, games on every television in the city. So it's a special time.
0: Yeah, how are we all feeling about the start of the World Cup? Are we all chill and relaxed, as Gianni Infantino says? What have you made of the opening to it, Brian?
2: Well, you know, it was fun last night. Obviously, seeing the U.S. have such a good performance, I think that helps. You know, everyone always excited to watch the games, but there's always sort of a, I'm not sure our team's going to be good, but they sure looked good last night. I think that helps. I think having Brazil playing the first game in New York is great. Their fans are everywhere. So I think that's going to just build upon 2 days in a row, great excitement, and hopefully just keeps going from there.
0: I was in this bar, actually, Roberto, for the opening game between Mexico and South Africa, and there were fans of both those teams here. And it is about bringing the people together of around the world here in New York, such a cosmopolitan city anyway.
3: 100%. I mean, this is what we want to see. I mean, there's been, honestly, so much negativity around the World Cup between the prices for tickets, the transportation to get to New Jersey, New York Stadium now, but it's MetLife, where train tickets are over $200, bus tickets are just under $100. And then finally, thankfully, Kathy Hochul, the governor of New York, was able to find a way to get school buses at $20 a piece to get people out to the games. There's been a lot of negativity because of that. But now that the game started, now all the fun starts. And then, especially if you're a fan of the United States, boy, what a performance they put on last night.
0: Yeah, we reflected on that in the first hour. We'll talk more about the USA. It does feel like now it's started, Thomas, as well. Are you the sort that wants to be glued to the screen to see all the action from all the games?
1: Yeah, I mean, I'm watching every moment of every game. I'm analyzing these games, and it's a special to see like so many of former teammates and current teammates playing in these games. It's almost surreal to see them on the TV in such big moments, and I'm just excited for the games to continue.
0: Thomas, Roberto, and Brian are with us. We've also got some of the big names as well. You heard from South Korea's Son Heung-min. Still to come, Argentina's Hernan Crespo, who played at 3 World Cups. We'll be joined by a midfielder who plays in this city for New York FC. You'll know him, Thomas, Aidan O'Neill, playing for Australia at this World Cup. And we'll hear from Eric Wynalda, who scored the first ever goal in Major League Soccer and the first goal for the USA in the 1994 World Cup, along with a Super Bowl winner from this city, Victor Cruz of the New York Giants. He'll tell us what it's like to play at MetLife Stadium, where Brazil meet Morocco later, and what a ticker tape parade is like, which maybe the Knicks, maybe, will be experiencing. But Thomas, what is it like to play football in this city then for New York City FC? And, you know, whatever sport it is, it feels like there's such a great energy that comes from a crowd when they're here in New York.
1: Yeah, I mean, it's very special, you know. Like, I grew up in Philadelphia, right outside of Philadelphia. And, you know, just to be able to say I play for a team in New York City is amazing. Anybody I say that to, they immediately know New York City. So there's a lot of responsibility representing the city. To have all the different cultures in this city and seeing them at the games, it's very special. And I'm proud to say I play for New York City FC.
0: You mentioned Philadelphia. I've just thought, actually, we're heading to Philadelphia as part of our sports world adventures at this World Cup. You also played for Toronto, didn't you, as well?
1: Yes, correct.
0: So you're perfect. So here in New York, you play for Toronto and Philadelphia. You're basically the sports world player of this World Cup for us.
1: Yeah, no, it's been an amazing journey. You know, I've been able to play in all these major cities and in North America. And obviously, if you told me 10 years ago you'd play in all these cities, I wouldn't believe you. But it's been an amazing journey, and I'm very proud of it.
0: And El Salvador have played in 2 World Cups, missed out on qualifying this time around, finished in the group behind Panama, who are at this tournament. But that would be a dream, though, to play at a World Cup.
1: Yeah, I mean, especially with El Salvador, what it would mean for that country and for the people that live there, and just to be able to represent them on a global stage. It would be an amazing dream. It's still a dream, and we're still going to continue to work towards that goal. And yeah, I mean, we'll see the next qualification if we can do that.
0: Well, you're our sports world player of the tournament because you're covering all the cities. Maybe at the next World Cup, you could be actually playing in the tournament.
1: Yeah, that's the goal. You know, that's what we as a country and as a team, that's what we think about every day, and we're trying to get back to the World Cup.
0: And Roberto, you cover sports all across this city for many decades now. As you said, you were here for 1973 for the Knicks, but in the NFL and in the NBA. You must have commentated on Thomas as well. You commentate for New York City FC.

0: City?
1: Well, yes, and he's played great for New York City when he's gotten a chance. I mean, his big problem is the fact that Matt Freeze is the starting goalie for New York City and for the U.S. national team. So, but every time that he's performed, he's come up aces. So it's been great to watch, and I'm always happy for him.
2: And working in sport in this city must be such a joy with so many teams and the variety of you've experienced during your career.
1: Oh, it really is. And then when this city comes alive, when their sports teams do really well. I mean, I had just started working for ESPN in 1994 when the Rangers finally broke their 40-year MLAs and finally won their fourth Stanley Cup. And that was terribly exciting for the city. And then but there's going to be nothing that compares to what might happen if the Knicks win. Because although, for instance, the NFL and baseball, the NFL especially, the Jets and the Giants are uber popular here, and the NFL is obviously, you know, the biggest sport here in the United States. There's nothing like the New York Knicks winning. I don't think there's any team that galvanizes the city more than the Knicks do, more than the Yankees, more than the Mets, more than the Jets, more than the Giants, more than the Rangers. The Knicks somehow have a pulse on this city that I don't think any other team has. And Brian, you've been here for you know, as long as I have, basically, and I don't know if you agree or not, but this city is going to go wild, but hopefully in a really good way. Normally, this is not a very destructive city when New York celebrates championships. We've seen that in other places. There's been a couple of bad apples here and there, but I think it's going to be an explosion of joy and not of terror if the Knicks win.
2: Yeah, because, Brian, describe those scenes for us on Wednesday. It was quite something, wasn't it, afterwards with the incredible finish, which we'll hear in just a moment. But the scenes then when the Knicks win in this city.
3: Wednesday's game was nothing like I've ever seen, because usually when the game ends, you know, it's nighttime. People have to get home, catch the train. They're working the next morning. They want to go celebrate, have a drink. No one left the arena. Everyone was just there. They just wanted to continue to experience what that was. And then when we finally got done working, it was 2 or 3 hours after the game, you know, 1, 2 in the morning, went to have a drink, and everyone was still there singing and chanting like the game had just ended. Not only have the Knicks not won, they really haven't been close. And they're on the doorstep now, and, you know, it just end the conversations. I'm hearing from people I haven't heard from in years because they know I was at the game. They just want to know what it was like. And you don't see that very often, and we haven't seen it here. Again, you're talking 27 years since they even got to the finals. So people are ready for this.
2: Now, game four, then, one of the great comebacks in NBA playoff history, the biggest comeback in the NBA finals. The Knicks overturn a 29-point deficit to stun the San Antonio Spurs. Let's have a listen to that moment, then, when they won game four at Madison Square Garden.
4: That's it. It's over. The greatest comeback in NBA playoff history. The Knicks pull off the miracle comeback and lead it 3-1. Now, one win away from a title.
5: It was cool. I mean, everyone's pretty excited. I'm excited too. I'm excited too. We're all excited. We're enjoying it right now, but we're just focused on the next game now.
6: I don't know about the emotions, but it was painful. Of course, we work too hard and give up our leads, you know, just as simple as that. It just hurts.
2: Everyone talking about the Knicks after that comeback. OG Anunoby's tip in after the missed three from Jalen Brunson. And many are saying, Brian, first of all, game four, the greatest win in New York sports history. Are we really going that far? There's a bit of recency bias probably in this, isn't there?
3: you know, we're struggling with how to say things like that, because you're right. It feels like, well, what about this? What about this? But in the case of the Knicks, there's not many other chances. Obviously, they won Game 7 in 1970, one of the greatest wins for any team in NBA history when Willis Reed comes back from injury, leads them in that game. But there's been one title since. There hasn't been much close since, so certainly it's one of the best wins in Knicks history. And then when you start looking and seeing other teams, of course, yes, the football Giants have won, the Yankees have won 20-something times, but it's a short list, and that game is way up high on it for sure.
1: I keep on thinking also of the Rangers-Islanders, so Rangers-Devils series when Mateau scored in overtime, and Howie Rose with a Mateau. That moment still brings chills to me. But it wasn't in a final, right? But it was in the semifinals of the Stanley Cup. So that was a great New York.

0: moment. But aside from that, it's really hard to encompass what happened because of the way that the game developed. I mean, 27 points down at halftime, 29 during the third period. It just looked like there was no way that they could come back. But this team just doesn't give up. They have the perfect mentality. And when you see them galvanize the way they do, it's amazing. And then also, as a New York Knicks fan and somebody who used to work for them doing radio, I just want to thank the English people for sending us OG Anunoby. I mean, I never thought that I would have to say that we're thanking Britain for a basketball player, but here we are. He is the next superstar. He has been absolutely fantastic.
1: On the 250th anniversary as well. Yeah, there we go. The little belated thank you, but there we are, you see. And it's inspiring this U.S. national team as well, isn't it? Tyler Adams, I noticed as well. I think he was the most excited. He comes, doesn't he, from this area on social media. I was watching the reaction of the U.S. football team after the Knicks win, Thomas. So it sweeps everyone up in it, doesn't it, I think?
2: Yeah, of course. I mean, there's a few guys on that on the current U.S. team that are from this area. I have some friends who are there. I saw that clip and I see their excitement and everything. So yeah, it's a great moment. It's a great moment for the city and to have the U.S. national team playing as well. It's an amazing time right now.
1: And it brought out the celebrities. We heard Taylor Swift's Welcome to New York. I think if your agent hadn't got you courtside tickets, you're going to have a few conversations, aren't you? Because they were all there, weren't they? Some of the great legends of the New York Knicks as well, along with the celebrities, the likes of Spike Lee, Ben Stiller, Timothy Chalamet, Adam Sandler, all there. Everyone had to be there. I think Taylor Swift was almost on the court pretty much during that fourth quarter. It is the place to be, and Hollywood could not have written a better script, Roberto. Is it going to happen, though, in Game 5?
0: Who knows how this series is going to go? Right now, the Knicks have won their first two games in San Antonio, and they seem to be able to finish close games in their favor against San Antonio. Their experience is showing that San Antonio is a very youthful team. They've got great players. But Wembanyama, when he's on, he's almost impossible to stop. But the Knicks have Brunson. The Knicks have Anunoby. The Knicks have Bridges. I mean, Karl Anthony Towns. Jose Alvarado came off the bench and was really the turning point because now San Antonio couldn't concentrate on Jess Brunson as far as bringing the ball up and wearing him down. Alvarado was doing that and taking that pressure off, and that changed the game 100%. So give Mike Brown a lot of credit for that move, because I think that was the key for New York coming back and winning that game.
1: We'll talk a little more about Game 5. I know so many people listening around the world to us right now, huge basketball fans as well, and be wrapped up in this NBA series as well. There may be some going, wait a minute, it's the opening weekend of a World Cup, what are we doing here? But has it, Brian, in a way, sort of dampened a little bit the start of this World Cup, the fact the attention is so much on the New York Knicks, do you think?
3: I think New York has room for both. I think in some other places, maybe it would be not that case. But here, it's again, as we were saying earlier, okay, we got 6 o'clock this, we got 8:30 this, so people are ready for that. And, the other day, look, Brazil's fans were out there wearing their jerseys, and this is 4 days before the game. So as big as the Knicks has become, and I'm amazed by how many people around the world are following this, it's certainly not going to dwarf the World Cup, but it's sharing the attention for sure. And maybe putting it a little bit on the back burner, but it's not going away at all. We're excited for both here, and we'll see how today goes.
1: Yeah, we've got lots happening. The New York Mets playing Major League Baseball at Citi Field this afternoon as well. There's lots happening around New York. It's a huge sporting city. Does it underline, I guess, Thomas, how much work soccer, football, whatever we call it, has to do, though, because of these huge leagues here in the United States with the NFL, with Major League Baseball, with, of course, the NBA, which we're talking about. It's the last major country, really, in the world not to have football as its most popular sport, and there's still some work to do, isn't there?
2: Yeah, I mean, having the World Cup here is a special moment for all the kids that are growing up right now and get to watch it. I remember when I was young, 2010, 2014 World Cup, I was so young and I was growing as a player and finding my love and passion for the game. But I can only imagine being in this moment right now as that same kid and being able to just see, in your local city or whatever it is, these games being played, and just it feels so much more attainable, and it's very inspiring. And this, who knows in the next 10, 15 years what that'll do to that kid, you know what I mean? And yeah, I mean, it's just going to grow more passion. And it's going to make the sport much better in this country.
1: How would you describe, Roberto?

0: soccer. We'll call it that here. Obviously, football as well. People are shouting at me right now, but it's football, it's soccer. We can use both terms. It's fine. Where would you assess where it is right now in America, then, in comparison to the great leagues that are so established and so many great, great teams?
1: It's a nuanced question. And, you know, soccer, by the way, is a British word. We didn't invent that.
0: Yes.
1: So the NFL is number one, and it's number one by far. It's not even close. The NBA is number two. It is past baseball. Baseball, I'm not going to say is a dying sport, but it's a sport that's on decline because of the fact that it's mostly an older sport as far as fans are concerned. And then hockey is, the NHL is number four, okay? MLS would be number five. But that's not the way it all goes, because when you look at soccer in general, then soccer has more fans than hockey does. And so if you get up in the morning here on Saturdays, I mean, everybody's tuning in to watch the EPL. And I mean everybody, because there's a lot of games that get either close to a million people or over a million people, depending on who's playing. And then you have the Bundesliga, which has games on ABC over here. The EPL is on NBC or USA. And then you also have Spain. And so all these leagues, and we have fans in New York and all over the United States that are soccer fans. There's a lot of them that are just European fans, but there's a lot, obviously, that are MLS fans as well. And so MLS is growing as far as attendance is concerned. It's one of the top seven in the world. They have, if you look at attendance, it's very close to Italy and Mexico, depending on the year, which one is better. So MLS is averaging over 22,000 people per game, and people sometimes around the world don't realize that as far as the growth. Now, can they do better on TV ratings? And that's one of the things that they have to do. But things are getting better. There is more growth. And hopefully MLS as a league and their teams can take this World Cup and grow. I mean, that's the whole point of having the World Cup here again.
0: Yeah, do you hope, Brian, that this World Cup will really break through into the wider consciousness then? Because you do see a great deal of football shirts around. People are wearing Real Madrid, Barcelona, Bayern Munich shirts. You see that all the time. New York City FC as well. You do. You really do spot that. But is the hope then this World Cup can truly break through?
2: There certainly is that hope. You know, who knows if it actually happens or not. I think there's always a short-term boost. But I do see a lot more soccer fans the last few years. I'll sometimes go to have lunch at a restaurant in the middle of the afternoon, and the place is packed, and I'm wondering, why is everyone here? And I didn't realize there was a big game being played in Europe that they all want to watch or whatever. And but, look, MLS has gotten better for sure. There are bigger-name players now than there were when it first started, obviously. And we have a lot more teams in major markets. People like that, you know, I've gone to watch. I've always seen them a couple times. I had a lot of fun doing it. And, you know, I think there will be some. Just will it ever catch football, basketball? You know, probably not, no. But that doesn't mean you still lose and people aren't going to be interested in it.
0: Yeah. Thomas, is that your feeling as well with your background in El Salvador? It will take over the whole nation, as it will for so many around the world. This is a big country. There's a lot of people here. It still means a lot of people are following soccer.
3: Yeah, I mean, in my opinion, I think long-term, eventually, it will get to the point where it's competing with NBA and NFL, I think. I think just because we have so many athletes in this country, and the sport's just going to get better and better, the quality is going to get better and better, but obviously the atmospheres that these stadiums are able to create will make attending these stadiums or attending the games much more fun, you know. And ultimately, I'm from El Salvador, you go to a game in El Salvador and you see the passion, you see the fans just being that 12th player, you know, for these teams, and just really bringing the energy to the games, and that makes the performances on the field even better. And I think, like in New York, for example, our new stadium's coming next year. I think the club's working really hard to make that atmosphere, to make the experience for the fans like really exciting. And I can't wait to be there to play those games, you know.
0: Torres Romero is with us, Brian Mahoney, Roberto Abramowitz as well. It is breakfast in New York. It's about 10:30. There's not a lot of breakfast in front of us, it has to be said, at the moment. But we've had some coffees. We're on the go here very early, building up to a huge day. It's the first match in this area at MetLife Stadium between Brazil and Morocco. Now, we know there have been issues and controversies coming into this World Cup, from travel bans, visa denials, safety fears, the record high ticket prices, the unprecedented geopolitical climate as well, with the main host at war with one of the participating teams. I've been speaking to the former head of US soccer, Alan Rothenberg. He was head of the organizing committee for the

0: World Cup here in 1994. He told me it's inevitable President Trump will want to play a big part in this World Cup and that the current conflict between the United States and Iran will cause issues for this tournament.
1: I think that the overriding geopolitics of this World Cup is probably bigger than any prior one. Maybe back in 1978 in Argentina when you had the military running the country. But this one, there's so much going on, even before the Iran situation. In 94, we were still, as Ronald Reagan had called us, the shining city on the hill. And we wanted to come to the United States. Unfortunately, today, there's a lot of people who say, last place in the world I want to go is the United States. The cost of coming, besides the ticket prices, I mean, if you're sitting down doing a budget, then all of a sudden your airfare doubles. It's really difficult. So there's a lot of things that are out of the organizers, whether it's FIFA or the domestic organizers' control, that are making this one way more difficult. Now, you mentioned President Trump. In some ways, he's the best asset we have. You know, he created a World Cup task force and put himself at the head of it. And so, and he was the signatory on the initial bid. So he views it as his tournament. Is it a little too political? Probably for most people, including myself, yes. But in terms of his commitment, despite all the negative press that says, oh, you know, he's going to mess it up, I think just the opposite. His name's all over it, so therefore he wants it to succeed. Two things about Trump everybody would agree on. One is he is genuinely a sports fan. And two, he loves the media. Well, the notion that he'd give up the opportunity to be front and center in front of somewhere 2, 3, 4 billion viewers around the world for the opening and for the final is inconceivable.
2: We talked about ticket prices and the high prices for this tournament, though. How do you feel about that? Is that just something in a free market economy that is going to happen with dynamic pricing involved? Or is it something that should be done to allow fans to affordably access the tournament for it to be transformational?
1: Both. In fact, obviously, the free market's going to ultimately dictate the value of tickets. But at the same time, it seems to me it could have been better managed. Number one, really carve out a good block of decent seats at a decent price. Was FIFA projecting $11 billion? I mean, it's not the end of the world if it's only $9 or $10 billion. I think it didn't take advantage of the fact that every city is required to have fan festivals. Well, they should have made a big case about the fact that for those of you who either can't afford the tickets or are shut out, we have these great fan festivals planned. And you can go in some ways, frankly, if you're a fan, it's probably more fun than being up in the upper rows of a stadium. You're going to be on the field with a whole bunch of fans and watching it on a big screen. I think they could have made a much better job of tying that in with the ticket sales to ameliorate some of the backlash on the pricing. I think they also underestimated or overestimated, I guess, the interest. It's one thing to have some of these huge prices for some of the premier matches in tier one or some of the group stage tickets. I think they overestimated how much interest there would be.
2: Transportation, Alan, getting people in and out of cities, to and from stadiums, which can put a strain on the public transit systems. They were the same issues, I imagine, in 94. How did you get over them then?
1: We never faced them, interestingly enough. First of all, one of the problems that's going on in New York, New Jersey is probably the worst or best example. The security ring that they created cuts off most of the parking at the stadium. We didn't do that. Our security ring was further out. Now, obviously, the threats of terrorism are greater now than they were in 94, but that's contributing to the problem at Life Stadium in New Jersey. Then a big parking lot, so people could drive their cars, and also they could do tailgating. Well, now they're not allowed to drive their cars, so they have to take some kind of other transportation and can't do any tailgating. And so it's made it more difficult. But to me, that's the core difference. We did not have that kind of problem. And so for us, it was the final was at the Rose Bowl. Rose Bowl, we have security, obviously. But once you got past, it was really out further on the perimeter. Once you got past that, it was like going to a regular Rose Bowl game, if you will. And so no changes.
0: That is the former head of U.S. soccer, Alan Rothenberg, author of The Big Bounce, The Surge That Shaped the Future of U.S. Soccer. We're at the Central Park Tavern.

We're in New York on the opening weekend of the World Cup. Hello, I'm Lee James. Roberto Abramowitz is with us, New York sports writer and broadcaster, Brian Mahoney, and Thomas Romero, El Salvador international goalkeeper who plays for New York FC. Now, it's undeniable the build.

0: and his age now and all of that, if you know, if he can really last the whole tournament, the whole 6 weeks.
1: Yeah, I was speaking to an MLS player, Steven Moreira. We'll hear the interview tomorrow. He plays with Cape Verde. And I said to him, what's Messi like now? You know, is this the same Messi that we had 3.5 years ago? And he said, yeah, exactly the same. It's like you say, he has those quieter moments.
0: Yeah.
1: But when he gets the ball, he just launches into life. And you're right, it's such a big tournament now. It's going to be like this with all the star players. Surely you have to rest them early on. You have to rotate your squad more than other World Cups, I guess.
0: Yeah, I think so. And we've seen already in the matches that we've had that after the hour mark, you make your three changes straight away. There's a lot of managers who don't like doing it too early. But I think in this heat, especially when you play like a 3 p.m. kickoff, for example, then you have to. And we saw it in Dzeko. I was covering the game between Canada and Bosnia yesterday for ESPN, for example. And we were surprised that Dzeko didn't start. But at 40, he probably can't even play an hour right now at a 3 p.m. kickoff. So he came on for the last half hour. And Jonathan David, who's the big star for Canada, came off after an hour because he didn't look like he was having a great game and didn't look super fit either. So I think we've seen a lot of that. It might not include so much Cristiano, Messi and the big, big stars, but that coaching, in-game coaching, would be very important.
2: And if everyone is fit, then if Lionel Scaloni has got everyone to pick from, it's virtually the squad that took them to the world title in Qatar, Angel Di Maria, the big exception. Is the supporting cast there for Messi then to potentially do it again and defend the title?
0: Yeah, I think so. I think they're capable. I think there's pros and cons of it. The pros is that stability and the consistency in a way of your team, and you know exactly what to do. And it's pretty much, I think, 10 of the 11 that carried that team at the World Cup in Qatar. The other thing is they're 4 years older, all of them. And okay, for Julian Alvarez, it's not maybe too bad. For Lautaro Martinez, it's not too bad. But for the likes of, you know, Messi and Otamendi and even Rodrigo De Paul and those kind of guys, you know, it might be a bit, again, on a big tournament like this, it might be a bit of a problem.
1: Yeah, things can go stale, can't they, if you don't change things too much? We've seen it with France, haven't we? With 2002, that may be an example. Seen it with Germany, but I think it's all set up for them to go again. I'm surprised. People seem to be talking them down. Maybe I'm wrong, but people seem to be talking them down.
2: It doesn't happen. Oh, I mentioned only twice before. Yeah, to defend a title.
0: And the support that they will have quickly. Yes. Huge community here of Argentines, of course. And if there were 40,000, we were together in Qatar for the final, there will be even more here if they reach the final again.
1: That's always my favourite moment of World Cups, talking to the Argentina fans. Literally, some of them just work for 4 years, 24-7, sell their houses, sell their cars just to be at the World Cup. I mean, it's even more extreme with the prices at this World Cup. But, yeah, that's a great point. Their fans are going to be extraordinary.
2: Yeah, you'll have to sell a lot to get to this World Cup, won't you? Brazil, 24 years since they were world champions. In 1994, on US soil, Julien, they won the World Cup, and that was after 24 years as well. There might be some symmetry here, but under Carlo Ancelotti, with that attacking talent that they've got, if he can make all that work together, are they going to be a threat?
0: Yeah, I think, again, they will have huge support. Like, again, coming back from Toronto last night, there was a lot of Brazilian fans on that flight who live in Toronto, who just came in for the game, and they have, I think, positions where the talent is maybe not there, fullbacks, for example. Even in the number nine position, we expect Matheus Cunha, the Manchester United forward, to play there, but he's not really that number nine. And when you think of all the great number nines that Brazil have produced through the years, you know, from Romário, Bebeto and Ronaldo and all of that, to kind of like have Cunha now in a World Cup like this, and he might have a great tournament, but I still think that there are issues within that squad. But Carlo, I think he's probably the right manager to manage all of that, even if, again, it's a bit of a question mark over what he would do at international level.
1: I was at their press conference yesterday. Three things stood out. First of all, Carlo Ancelotti, I knew this anyway, but his grasp of languages, it is incredible. English, Portuguese, his Portuguese is sensational. Understanding as well, these Brazilian journalists talking so fast. It was four languages he did the press conference in, so that was one thing I noticed. Second thing, Vinicius Jr., the way he was talking up this tournament, saying, you know, this is the moment of my life where, you know, I'm at the peak of my powers, I'm now a leader of this team. He really wants to grab this game by the scruff of the neck. What a battle that would be against Ashraf Hakimi, by the way. And the third thing, Carlo Ancelotti's eyes lit up when someone asked him about set pieces. And he mentioned some stats about set pieces and the fact they've been practicing set pieces for the last 3 days.
0: Yeah.
1: Are we going to see a pragmatic Brazil side here, I mean, with Gabriel in the team? Yeah. Are they going to go Arsenal here?
0: If you have Gabriel in your team and takers like, you know, Paqueta or Bruno Guimarães or even Vinny, I think you'd be crazy not to try to exploit that and use it. We will see. But I think Carlo will make them certainly more structured, and also maybe not as that Jogo Bonito kind of style that is a bit cliche anyway, but certainly probably more difficult to break down too.
2: So Brazil against Morocco, much more to come ahead of that a little later on Sports World. Jules is here in

0: New York, New Jersey area, and of course France played their opening game here on Tuesday against Senegal. Is it breaking you out in a little bit of a cold sweat, Jules, yeah, thinking back to 2002?
1: Yeah, and JB mentioned 2002 already. I mean, incredible game in itself, certainly for Senegalese football at the time, because the French were the holders, the ties between the two countries are so strong, you know, historically, politically, socially as well. There's a huge community and diaspora of Senegalese people or from Senegalese descent in France. I think 10 of the squad members of this Senegal team were born in France, could have played for France, and more than that even could have played for France. And we have players in the French squad as well, or within the French team, if you want, that could also have chosen Senegal. So it's a very special game. 2002 was an incredible performance from Senegal that will stay in history forever. I think this is a bit different because this Senegal team is, for me, the best team in Africa for the last 10 years. Okay, Morocco have been great in the last four, let's say, but Senegal in this kind of decade have been the best for me, and I think this is a hell of a game for France.
2: Yeah, the coach, Pap Chow, he did a presentation with journalists where he pointed at the squad and he said, in previous generations, we've had maybe 11 really good players. I'm looking at this squad here, and there are 26 amazing players. The selection dilemmas I have. Yeah, so it's a wonderful squad. Of course, France will start as favourites. I once interviewed Elhaj Diouf about that game in 2002. Wow. Well, I could have listened to him for days, yeah, about talking about it. When they came home and they looked down at the plane and they could already see the crowds gathering down below in Dakar. What a moment that was.
1: Because yeah, they went on to have a great tournament as well.
2: Yeah,
1: they could
2: of course,
1: have started,
2: yeah,
1: like Saudi Arabia against Argentina in that World Cup and then faded, but they didn't.
2: No, it was amazing. So I don't expect to repeat. I have to say, I wasn't massively, although they won the tournament, we could argue about that, the AFCON, I wasn't massively impressed with them. I don't think they will be able to step up against the quality of France, but you never know.
0: And France, in terms of the tournament, Kylian Mbappe won the Golden Boot in Qatar. Jules, is he the player then still to hold this team together? So much wonderful talent, of course, yeah, at Deschamps' disposal.
1: Yeah, I think even more, it's his first World Cup as captain. He had the armband for the last Euros in Germany. It's not really the same, but World Cup just kicks something in him, really. We've seen that in Qatar and even more in Russia in 2018. He's only four goals away from equaling Miroslav Klose's record of all-time goal scorer in World Cups. He's only one behind Giroud to equal him as the France all-time goal scorer as well. So there's a lot for him individually to get to in this tournament. Collectively, to get a third star would be special too.
0: At Spain, John, start against Cape Verde in Atlanta. Saudi Arabia, Uruguay also in their group. About the Spain as contenders, no need to rush back. Lamine Yamal, not too soon, no?
2: Yeah, well, that's the joy of this tournament for coaches. You don't need to rush players back if there's any doubts. But, yeah, for Spain to win this tournament, surely, Jules, they will need him, won't they, yeah, at their best? You need your star players to perform at their best. I'm not sure they're at the level that they were 2 years ago at the Euros. What do you think?
1: Yeah, I still think collectively they're probably the best team in the way they move the ball, in the way they know...
2: Better than France, do you think?
1: Collectively, yeah, yeah. I think France have the best attack. Yeah. And depth in attack in the tournament. I think Portugal are probably the best squad overall, with the most depth in almost every position. But then I think collectively, yeah, in their kind of identity, this Spain team is still very good. But you're right, I still think they're not exactly like they were where they were at Euros 2024. But with Lamine, they're going to get him fit. Nico Williams probably the same. You've got Pedri as well, who's had a long season with Barca, but still very good. I think there's a lot to expect from this Spain team.
0: We have got a Super Bowl winner with the New York Giants, Victor Cruz, coming up in just a moment or two. He's going to give us an insight into what it's like playing at MetLife Stadium and experiencing a ticker tape parade after they won the Super Bowl. Any other mentions, though, from you both before we hear from Victor? Anyone else? We touched upon Portugal, yeah, there, of course. Another.
2: Well, why hasn't Jules mentioned England? Come on.
1: No. Sorry, I thought there was another show coming on England, you know, because it could be coming home. Maybe it's only you guys coming home without a trophy. No, I believe in Tuchel. I'm a big Tuchelista anyway. I've always been. I think he's a great coach. I think he's the guy that they need. I think the squad is good. I think Kane is in the form of his life. But with England, I think there's also a lot of pressure coming in. I think there's still some positions where the depth and the strength is not really there. But I fancy them to go far, and I fancy Portugal to go far if Roberto Martinez makes the right calls.
2: It's the heat with England, isn't it? I think it's Mexico they could play in the last 16, yeah, at the Azteca Stadium with the altitude as well. And then Brazil potentially in the quarterfinals. I think that's going to be... They've prepared everything, even though some of their kit was stolen in the last 24 hours. They've got most of it back, which is good news for Thomas Tuchel. But I think the heat will be a huge factor for many teams, but particularly England.
0: And leave us with a surprise. Someone who may not, you know, maybe a deep run, or it may be just a big result.

0: Have you got a surprise team for
1: us? Yeah, I think Japan, Ecuador, Colombia, even Norway with Haaland, I think could do really well.
2: I always pick Switzerland. I don't know why I'm going back to Switzerland. They only conceded two goals, I think, in qualifying. They beat USA 4-0 this time last year, beat Mexico this time last year as well in these conditions in the USA. Why do I do it to myself every time?
0: We'll explore that a little more in the next hour. They've got Qatar today to come. Thank you both so much. Enjoy the rest
1: thank
0: of
1: you.
0: New York, Jules. Thank you very much. Julien Lannes and John Bennett is staying with us as we'll look ahead to the games that are being played this Saturday at the World Cup. As mentioned, though, what is it like representing one of the teams from this great city, the New York Giants? Well, Victor Cruz scored a touchdown in a Super Bowl win when they defeated the New England Patriots. He's from Paterson, New Jersey. I've spoken to him about being part of the ticker tape parade on the Canyon of Heroes. What is that like? So Victor Cruz, then, a Super Bowl winner who knows all about scoring at the New York, New Jersey Stadium.
3: Victor Cruz is in for the touchdown, 74 yards.
4: Man, for me, MetLife Stadium, it just like, it's one of those stadiums that just embody New York City. It embodies the energy of the city. You know that the way it's constructed is very vertical, so the way the fans fill that stadium is right on top of you. You feel the energy, you hear the words that, you know, you can hear everything that these fans are screaming at you, both good and bad. As we know, in New York City, we can get both of those things. I knew immediately that this was going to be a place that New Yorkers and New York Giant fans were going to be excited to come to. It was going to be loud. The energy was going to fill that stadium. And I was excited to be part of something special with the Giants organization.
0: So that atmosphere then on a game day, you know, the crowd in a good way can really carry the team through then some difficult moments.
4: You know, when the team's doing well and it's a tight game and the opposition has the ball, you know, our fans are yelling. They're screaming. They're yelling. They're at the top of their lungs. They're making it very difficult for the opposition to hear themselves. And we knew that very early on when we got in those contentious moments early in the season, especially that first year. You could feel the energy pick up and you could see teams having some issues relaying some information and making calls. And just, you knew that it was because of the energy of the stadium and because we were in games and we were in contention. It just made those games that much harder for the opposing team.
0: And once you settled into the stadium then, I imagine in the locker room, did you have your set place? Did you have any rituals before you ran out onto the pitch?
4: Yeah, for sure. I had my locker and it was the same one each and every week, right? You get accustomed to knowing where you're going to be. You get comfortable with your routine. I always got there about 2 hours before kickoff, 2.5 hours before kickoff. And, you know, I got in the hot tub, cold tub. I got my body worked on. I would go out 1.5 hours before the game with Eli and we would throw and kind of just build on what we worked on all week and kind of make sure everything was working well and all the balls were rolling and that we're ready to play. And he had confidence in what we had going into that game. And then I go back in the locker room and have a snack and get my ankles taped and get ready to go. Start putting my pads on and then, you know, listen to specific music, have my headphones in, kind of getting mentally prepared for the game. And then I would just lock in. And then it was, you know, before you knew it, it was kickoff and it was time to rock and roll. Oh, man, it was Anything by Jay-Z. Right before I was coming out, I would play Moment of Clarity by Jay-Z, and then I would play Encore by Jay-Z, and then that was my cue to run out that tunnel and get ready to rock and roll.
0: Victor, when you scored a touchdown, there was your salsa dance, which I know the Giants fans did in the stands as well. Just take us back to when that started then.
4: I'm half Puerto Rican. My mom is from Puerto Rico. She was born there. All my roots, you know, grew up in a very Hispanic household, very Hispanic neighborhood. So that was always, you know, naturally in my blood from the very, very beginning. My grandmother taught me every dance in the book. Then fast forward, I get, you know, very good in football, to go to college. I make a name for myself. I get to the professional level and I make the team. It's week 3 and I get my first start. We had some injuries and I had one of my coaches come up to me and he was like, man, you got to do something to represent your culture and your heritage when you get in the end zone. And for me, I was like, coach, I don't know what you want me to do. I'm undrafted. I just want to catch the ball and kind of get out of the way and make sure that I'm doing what I need to do. But he was like, you'll know what you need to do. I won't tell that for you. Like, you'll just know. I get my first start. It's my first catch of the game. First quarter, I'm on the left sideline. I catch the football. I elude 2 defenders. Now I'm going up the sideline and I'm about to score a touchdown. And in my head, I'm like, oh my God, this is my first ever catch in the NFL. And

0: it's live and it's happening in the regular season, I got to do something to like commemorate. So I got to do something. I get through the end zone and immediately just naturally broke into a salsa dance. It was very indicative of my heritage and honor to my grandmother representing my Puerto Rican heritage and things like that. So it just kind of came out of nowhere. And then my grandmother actually ended up seeing it before she passed and asked me what that was. And she was like, "Are you able to do that?" And I was like, "Yeah, I mean, everyone can kind of express themselves when they get in the end zone." And she was like, "From now on, I want you to do that every time you score." So luckily, I managed to do it 24 more times or something like that in my career. And it was a beautiful thing.
1: But to see the fans do it back to you in the stands at MetLife must be very good.
0: It's incredible. I mean, fans still do it now. I still meet people in the streets and they still do it now. But to see it in the stadium, I remember, you know, halfway through the season now when I'm making a name for myself and it's starting to happen, I would see kids, everyone from kids to like older people to moms. And I would just point at them. It got to the point where while I was doing it, I would point at them like, "I see you too. I see you doing it also." And that was always a fun moment.
1: Well, there's been lots of celebrations where they've done it. So playing in New York then for the Giants, wearing that Giants jersey and then bringing the city the success of the Super Bowl, that is just incredible.
0: It's, I always tell people if I wrote the story down myself on how I wanted it to go, it probably still wouldn't be as good as how it turned out in real life. Because, you know, growing up in the backyard of MetLife Stadium, being a fan of the team forever and ever, joining that football team, scratching and clawing and getting to a position to win games and be part of the fabric of that football team, that storied organization that's been around forever, one of the first franchises in the NFL. And then to play good enough to be part of a championship team, a Super Bowl winning team, is you can't draw it up any better than that. So it's something that I still carry. I still get goosebumps just talking about it, and I still carry those emotions and those feelings to this day. And it's never lost on me how important it is to win in that city and how important my role was to just the overarchy of that organization, and just excited to be here.
1: And you talked about goosebumps, but to have scored a touchdown in a Super Bowl on a winning team like the Giants, for you, that really is everything. And that journey as well, as an undrafted player to come to that moment.
0: It's unbelievable. I see undrafted players all the time and they come up to me and always ask me, "How'd you do it? What was your mindset? What were you thinking?" And I was just thinking like, today could be my last. Every single day, even when I made the team, even when I was scoring touchdowns, I walked into the building every single day as if it was my last day. And I understood that and I knew that. And it was something that that couldn't be replaced.
1: I wanted to talk about those celebrations, though, because obviously in New York, the ticker tape, the blue and the white confetti coming down on you, the crowd yelling your name.
0: Man, I grew up seeing it, right? I grew up a massive Yankees fan. So I knew about the ticker tape parade. I've seen it on TV a bunch of times. And it's just different when you're in it. I spend a majority of the time just looking up because I couldn't, as much as there were thousands of people, obviously flooding the streets, I just kept looking up at the amount of people that were just out of their windows, throwing toilet paper, throwing, you know, whatever they could find that wouldn't hurt us. Like, they would just throw it out the window. And I'm seeing this overpour of just like between confetti and white toilet paper and whatever, you know, bath sheets. I'm seeing all types of things that's just flung out the window, banners, Giants, you know, logos and flags and whatever these people had. And I just realized like, wow, you know, those years of playing in the NFL, you're in this bubble, especially when you're on a football team that's striving for something, that's trying to get a championship. You live in this bubble. You go home, you work on your craft, you get better, you go in the locker room, in the practice facility, you're in that bubble with your team. You don't really get to see or feel what's happening in the outside world until you win it, and then you go out and you have that parade. So it just was so amazing to see just how much of an effect we had on the city, on the kids, on the people. And it was just a beautiful thing to watch, man. So to see it on TV for so many years with the Yankees and to be a part of it for a season was an unmatched experience.
1: Now, do you see the parallels between what you have done and what the NFL teams do on the Super Bowl stage to World Cup soccer now that the U.S. is hosting such a huge global tournament once again?
0: Yeah, I mean, if the Super Bowl was any indicator, I think FIFA kind of takes it up a notch. I think what I've been seeing now, obviously being in New York and being around the stadium in the last week or two, just to see the type of production and the level of production

0: as going into it and seeing what's going on around the stadium, you're like, oh, this is a big deal, not just for New Jersey or for the United States, for the country to get the World Cup here. And hopefully the USA will have something to say about it.
1: And do you see it shifting the sporting landscape? Obviously, the NFL, NBA, MLB, NHL dominate, but you were a young athlete coming through in American football. Could you see those young athletes picking soccer in the future because of what has happened at this World Cup?
0: Yeah, for sure. I think it's going to have, you know, the game of soccer on the world stage. I think it's already come so far with MLS and just the awareness that, you know, Lionel Messi coming over here, David Beckham years past coming here, bringing that global awareness to a game in the United States that needed it. And I think it's crossed over so much. I think, you know, these young athletes no longer see soccer as something that's unattainable. I think they really look forward to seeing soccer players, to getting to know soccer players, seeing them out and about. They're more famous than ever before. And, you know, I think football players pay a lot of attention to the salaries that a lot of these guys are getting too. So they're super aware of what soccer entails and how, you know, profitable the game is and what that does on a business aspect of it all. So, you know, I think soccer's on one of the biggest stages ever, and the World Cup being in the United States is only going to amplify that even more. So I think it's going to provide more younger kids, the younger generations, to play the sport and try their hand at it and see where they can go and see where they can compete and where the game can take them to the next level.
1: Did you ever play soccer, Victor?
0: No, I didn't, man. Only in gym class. And honestly, with more tutelage, I could have been really good. You know what I mean? Because it's just about footwork and hand-eye coordination, which obviously I have as a receiver, and then just stamina, right? Like, you got to be able to stay on that pitch, and it's 90 minutes, and it's just a long game of just running and cardio. So, but man, I would have loved to have taken it more serious as a kid, because who knows what would have happened. You know, it might have been I might still be playing somewhere, running around the pitch, hitting a soccer ball around. It could have been interesting.
1: Well, I was thinking, as a wide receiver, perhaps a good comparison, sort of a wide forward who's making runs off the ball, runs in behind the defense, using your pace, running into space like a Kylian Mbappe or a Mohamed Salah. That could have been you, Victor.
0: 100%. I watch Mbappe all the time, and just his skill level and just his sheer running ability to just get behind balls and outrun people, and his footwork and his scoring ability. It's really, really fun to watch soccer and really see it from a different lens now that I'm really adept at what I'm looking at and what I'm watching. But I definitely, if I'm going to compare what I would have been in soccer, I think Mbappe's spot on. So we'll take that.
1: Okay, so we've got you into the game. You're the Kylian Mbappe of the soccer world. But I've got to ask you this final question then, Victor. Okay. It's a big one. Super Bowl or World Cup final? Which one is it going
0: to
1: be?
0: Oh, man, don't do this to me. Don't do this to me. So I having won a Super Bowl, I have to lean towards that. It's just such a moment. And to play in that game is just an insane feeling, an insane emotion. So I know the World Cup is big. I know it's a global game. I know it's a huge deal. But, man, I won a Super Bowl. I was in it. I was on the field. I hoisted the trophy. I got to go with the Super Bowl, baby.
1: That's Victor Cruz. No surprise he went for the Super Bowl, really. He is a Super Bowl winner with the New York Giants. The World Cup continues. Brazil against Morocco. We'll look ahead to that after the latest news.
2: BBC News with Sue Montgomery. Iran has ruled out signing a memorandum of understanding with the United States as early as Sunday. Earlier, Pakistan's prime minister said an agreement could be finalised within 24 hours. Here's Joe Inwood.
3: We've had a pattern over the last month or so of the Americans maybe threatening military action, then saying a deal's going to be done, then the Iranians accusing them of acting dishonestly, and then nothing really happens. What we haven't had so clearly is Shahbaz Sharif. He is the Pakistani prime minister, saying, we think within 24 hours we have got a deal. Now, there is also always the possibility that Donald Trump suddenly decides at the last minute, actually, he doesn't like the terms, and he pulls the rug under everyone. But the fact that the Pakistanis have come out and said this so clearly, I think, is the clearest indication we've had yet that if we're not going to see a deal in 24 hours, there is genuine progress being made.
2: Iran says the funeral of its late supreme leader, Ayatollah Ali Khamenei, will be held in the city of Mashhad next month. There will also be ceremonies in Tehran and the holy city of Qom before the

0: Ayatollah and members of his family are laid to rest in his hometown on July the 9th. Workers have removed President Trump's name from the Kennedy Center in Washington, complying with a judge's ruling that the performing arts venue cannot be renamed without an act of Congress. The center's board voted in December to rename it the Donald J. Trump and the John F. Kennedy Memorial Center for the Performing Arts. Democratic U.S. Representative Joyce Beatty filed a lawsuit against the Trump rebrand.
1: The name will come down. And justice will rule. The United States Congress, they are the only group that can make a change to the name. This did not come before Congress. This is unlawful.
0: Kenya's health minister says the government will comply with court orders, halting the establishment of an Ebola quarantine centre for US citizens at an airbase in the town of Nanyuki. His comments follow a high court decision to hear a petition that would hold him in contempt for allowing work in the facility to continue despite two court orders suspending it. Although Kenya remains without a case for now, Nairobi's oldest and largest hospital is preparing for the worst, as Dr. Duncan Nyukuri explains.
2: We have sensitized the staff at Kenyatta National Hospital on how to recognize a patient who has Ebola and how to respond to that patient in a manner that is safe to themselves and also to the other patients who come to access care. The core team are undergoing training in managing patients who have Ebola, so in treating these patients, in handling them safely so that they also don't get infected.
0: World News from the BBC. A group of protesters have torn down metal and razor wire fences surrounding a luxury development site on Albania's Adriatic coast. Protesters in the village of Rial said it was being built on lands seized from them without proper compensation. An Albanian company has been developing a resort in the site, granted special investor status by the government. There's been widespread anger over another planned resort further south, backed by a company linked to Donald Trump's son-in-law, Jared Kushner. The Nigerian military says a retired army general who was kidnapped by gunmen in northwest Nigeria has died while in captivity. Major General Rabi Abubakar and his wife were abducted in Katsina State last month after their vehicle was attacked by armed men. The military said it chose not to comment publicly while security agencies were trying to secure his release. A Yemeni man who achieved fame in social media with videos of his daring acrobatic stunts has died while trying to scale a huge volcanic crater. Reports say Al-Kaka bin Antar died after falling into the Hardar crater. The England football team have had their training equipment stolen just hours before their first World Cup training session in Kansas City in the US. The theft has left football officials scrambling, as Nick Hatton explains.
3: The Football Association is trying to ascertain what was stolen. Balls and boots are among the items feared to have been taken. It's after vehicles transferring equipment to their base were broken into. Now, the equipment was due to be in place before the arrival of the squad, and it's understood that two arrests have been made in connection with that situation. Well, this theft will come as a disruptive blow for England. They're preparing for their World Cup opener against Croatia on Wednesday. They'll undertake their first training day in Kansas on Sunday.
0: BBC News.
4: Live from New York, this is Sports World with Lee James.

The Colombian superstar Shakira, who performed alongside Nigerian artist Burna Boy at the opening ceremony of the World Cup in Mexico City. The World Cup anthem, Dai Dai, the Italian expression, it means come on. Shakira owning the World Cups after 2010 and Waka Waka in South Africa. Julien Laurens and John Bennett are with us. We're at the Central Park Tavern in New York, ahead of Brazil against Morocco to come at the MetLife Stadium, known as the New Jersey Stadium, for this tournament. And we're looking on the screens, actually, Julien, and we have got basketball at the moment, but it was showing the goals from

0: The USA beating Paraguay, that feels like liftoff, doesn't it, for the World Cup here in the US?
1: Yeah, I think that's all we needed, really, is the home team, one of the hosts, to start well, like Mexico did, Canada to a certain extent too. And that's exactly what USA needed, what Pochettino needed, with the pressure that he was under, what somebody like Pulisic or even Joe Reyna, who scored a lovely goal after coming on, also needed that kind of momentum. And I think for people, while you have the NHL finals, the NBA finals we mentioned, the baseball season is underway, the women's NBA season is underway as well, it was very important, I think, for this World Cup, for us as well, to feel the World Cup, that the USA started like they did.
2: Yeah, what a performance. That first half, I mean, all the ex-USA internationals saying that's the best half they've ever seen from a US team at a World Cup. Can I tell my Christian Pulisic story?
0: So go on.
1: Yeah, exactly.
2: Years ago, Jules, I'm in Germany waiting for... to interview a footballer. I get talking to a youth coach, American youth coach, who have a nice chat, get on really well, and he mentions his young son is playing football, hopes one day to be a pro.
1: Amazing.
2: And I said, can you write down his name just in case he becomes famous? Christian Pulisic. I never kept the bit of paper.
1: You should have.
0: You should meet him up. Get him to sign it, OK? There you go. Special mementos of these trips. So we have got Brazil against Morocco. Let's look in this hour of sports world, then, at the four games that are happening this Saturday, starting with this contest, John, at New Jersey Stadium.
2: Brazil against Morocco. So Brazil against the team, Morocco, who they call the Brazil of Africa. Ghana fans will not like that because they won the title. But Brazil aiming to end a 24-year wait to win the World Cup again. But they did lift it, remember, here in the USA in 1994. It's not the super confident Brazil side we've had of old. But of course, they've got Carlo Ancelotti. Can he turn that Champions League winning pedigree into World Cup winning pedigree? As for Morocco, they made history at the last World Cup. And just before the last World Cup, they changed managers. They've done it again, so I wonder if it will work in their favour again.
0: Let's look ahead to this game then. Joining us from Casablanca, the Moroccan football journalist Amin El Amri, and joining us from Sao Paulo, the Brazilian football journalist Gustavo Farden. Hello to you both. Welcome to Sports World.
3: Hi, Lee. Always a pleasure to join you guys.
0: Good to have you both with us. Hello, Amin. Hello, Gustavo. Julianne and John are here as well. Set the scene then for us. Gustavo, first of all, John just mentioned it's been 24 years since Brazil, the most successful nation in World Cup history, lifted that golden trophy aloft. How are Brazilians, Gustavo, feeling about this tournament?
4: Since I've been covering, and also since I basically been born almost 40 years ago, I don't remember Brazil coming into a World Cup so pessimist about the team as of right now. Many people are so doubtful about this team, so it's a little bit an odd feeling, you know.
0: Amin, what is the feeling in Morocco after 4 years ago, the incredible run to the semi-finals in Qatar? Is there a belief they can do it again?
3: Yeah, are we in the multiverse? So Brazil is pessimistic and Morocco is optimistic about the World Cup game. Now, there is absolute excitement over here. I mean, the pressure is coming up, obviously, because we're playing the best World Cup team ever. But still, the excitement, no fear, the bring it on mentality and mindset here in Morocco is just absolutely fantastic.
0: Let's talk a little more about Morocco, and we'll hear now from the Paris Saint-Germain and Morocco defender Achraf Hakimi on whether this squad can repeat the success of 4 years ago.
5: We are really focused in the first game. We focus in tomorrow, in starting the best way. And after, we're going to think every game to go forward, to go the more forward possible that we can do, and try to do better than the last World Cup, but for the moment we are thinking in tomorrow to be in the best performance and to try to win the game. That is all what we want.
0: Has 4 years ago then, Julian, changed the mentality around Morocco and the way attitudes are towards what they can achieve at a tournament?
1: Yeah, I think certainly collectively, not just as a team, because this team has changed a little bit with the new head coach that we mentioned, Mohamed Wahbi, doing so well with the under-20 at the under-20 World Cup, and with the next generation coming through, and there's a few of them already in these squads, but also individually. When you think about 4 years ago, some have gone from strength to strength, like Achraf Hakimi, obviously, who has won two Champions League in a row now with PSG, he's definitely established himself as the best fullback in the world, certainly the best right back in the world. And we talked about Carlo Ancelotti's languages.

0: by the way. Hakimi in French, in Spanish, in Arabic, in English, in Italian. He's pretty impressive too. I mean, knows that. And there's others as well who've gone, and you look at Saibari, for example, who we expect will play as the false nine tonight, which that in itself is very interesting to see how Brazil will cope with that. He's had an amazing season with PSV Eindhoven too.
1: Yeah, Hakimi won a lot of fans at the press conference yesterday because they said you're not allowed to ask questions in Spanish because we don't have a translator. Someone asked in Spanish and Hakimi said, I can understand, I will deal with it. So he did the translation himself.
2: And I mean, Morocco not coming into the tournament then just to make up the numbers. They're not the underdogs anymore. Is that the real sense then? You know, when the pressure on, greater expectations, they can still deliver?
3: I think so. I believe so. Because unlike, for example, Turkey or South Korea in 2002, this team has been enhancing its power and its capabilities. So like Jules said, it's a wonderful analysis because the team is better than in 2022. Perhaps the spirit was there because, you know, you have the fairy tale story, the underdog story, but now you're coming in as one of the 10 contenders. And this is the place I think this team needs to be. Now they have to bear that pressure.
1: Yeah, the one worry is there's a target on their back now. And I think that they could afford to sit back, couldn't they, at the last World Cup? They hardly had any possession. The only game where they had more possession than the other team was France at the last World Cup, and they lost that game. And I think he wants to play a more expansive style, the new manager, and maybe they'll lose a bit of that identity that they had at the last World Cup. But no, I'd be really optimistic if I was a Morocco fan.
0: Yeah, no, I agree with you. And also defensively, you know, we've moved away, in a way, from the centre-back partnership, especially that we had at the last World Cup. And for Issa Diop, who's a, you know, is a fresh Moroccan international, really, with Riyad to play together at the back, they might be a bit of, they need a bit of time for each other, you know, to, I don't know what I mean things, but to, you know, to get that kind of understanding, really, and being able to be that kind of solid defence again, certainly centrally, that they had, where they were very good 4 years ago.
2: Walid Regragui, I mean, deserves obviously huge credit for what he has done and been part of this incredible rise, getting to the last four of the World Cup and actually leaving as African champions. We'll see what transpires there in the Court of Arbitration for Sport. But what do you think Mohamed Ouabi will bring then? He won the Under-20 World Cup with Morocco last year. What kind of impact will they have on the team as to how they play and their style?
3: Well, I think, first of all, Ouabi is someone that is very appeased and very at peace in terms of communication and talking to people with just a calm voice.
4: So
3: Walid was like the Mourinho figure, that either you love him or you don't like him, or dislike him at all. And I think Ouabi, with his approach, because the guy was a teacher, he's never played professional football, but he comes from the academy system in Anderlecht over in Belgium. And after his experience with the under-20, he knows how to talk to either the players or even the public. And I think this union was needed in that team.
1: Yeah, Regragui was brilliant, though, at knitting that team together. He spoke so many languages. He really brought that team together. My concern was, are we going to see dramas now that he's gone? But, yeah, again, really impressed by Ouabi in the press conference yesterday. You could see how much respect Ashraf Hakimi had for him. And it's because of that Under-20 World Cup win, which attracted a lot of attention in Morocco.
2: Gustavo was telling us about the pessimism in Brazil, and we'll get onto their team in just a moment. But, I mean, is there still an aura when facing Brazil, the five-time world champions? It's been 24 years, but is there still that for Morocco, do you think, when they take to the field later?
3: Yeah, absolutely. I mean, we have come from Qatar after the win, obviously that formidable performance, and we played Brazil in a friendly in Tangier 2 months later, and winning that game, even if friendly, was like completing that performance of winning the World Cup. I mean, this is Brazil still. The individualities, the coach, obviously, and the mindset of a winner team is always there.
2: Gustavo, it's still there for Brazil. It's been 24 years, but there is still that feeling. And here in New York as well, when we see a great number of fans with Brazilian backgrounds here supporting the team, but just Americans wearing the Brazilian shirt, there is still very much that. But it's a long time, isn't it, for a team that's been so successful to not be the world champions?
5: Yeah, and there's a whole generation of people here in Brazil who haven't seen a Brazil win a World Cup, you know. People

0: who are 25 to 30 years old, they don't have memories of Brazil winning the World Cup. The memories they have from World Cup is like losing to Germany in the semifinals at home 7-1, you know. So it's a little complicated. And like I said, I haven't seen the fans so pessimistic about a World Cup like this one. And I mean, you have to understand that, because Brazil is going to be on the field today against Morocco, basically with 8 players that were on the last World Cup. There hasn't been a renovation of the stars. Some of the young stars like Stefan are out of the World Cup because of injury. Endrick is a sub, and Neymar is a player who you can't count on these days because he's physically not there. You know, he's just played 15 games this year. So all these worries add up to that feeling.
1: Yes, Neymar officially out of the opening match, still to recover from his calf injury. But Brazil did win on US soil in 1994, the last time this World Cup was hosted here. Here is the Brazil head coach, then Carlo Ancelotti, and whether they can repeat that success.
2: To win is really difficult to say. I think we can compete and we have a possibility to compete to win. Of course, yes, we can compete. And we are ready to compete. So to win, we are a little detail sometimes in football. But I think the feeling today is we have a good feeling about this World Cup, not only about this first game, because it's only the first game of this competition. We work hard, ready, and prepare to play.
1: That's Carlo Ancelotti. Julian, in a way, is he the very best man that to have then? He's got this illustrious, trophy-laden career at club level. Yeah. Yes, it's his first taste of international football, but he's the man to guide them, is he?
3: Yeah, and I think more importantly, maybe, is that pressure. The pressure that maybe we saw before president coach, head coaches with the national team struggling with all the expectations of that country, waiting for another trophy, that you are Brazil, so you are expecting to win the World Cup because that's what you do. And that was difficult to deal with. With Carlo, pressure doesn't exist really. And I think the great thing about Carlo Ancelotti, more than really the pragmatism that we mentioned earlier, is the fact that he will transmit that calmness and the confidence to the dressing room so easily, really. And I don't think this dressing room will feel the pressure that maybe they felt 4 years ago, 8 years ago, 12 years ago, etc.
4: Yeah, Vinicius Junior was asked about Carlo Ancelotti, and he mentioned the word freedom. He gives us freedom, gives me freedom, and he gets the best out of his players. I like the fact, if I was a Brazil fan, I would like the fact that people are writing them off, and surely Carlo Ancelotti will be using that as a motivation.
1: Gustavo, is the feeling that getting the best out of Vinicius Junior is going to be key if Brazil are to have the deep run at this World Cup?
0: For sure. He hasn't replied his performances from Real Madrid in the national team. And everybody is expecting this at this World Cup because there's a feeling that he needs to do that. So a lot of the criticism from the Brazilian fans towards Vinicius come from that, because in the national team, he hasn't been the same from Real Madrid. So he has to be a key part, because like I said, you can't count on Neymar because he hasn't played a match in a month. He hasn't even taken the field for practices, for training at this World Cup. So you can't count on him. So the superstar has to be Vinicius. If Brazil is going to be successful at this World Cup, it all depends on Vinicius and Vinicius' performances.
3: Today is Vinny's 50th cap for Brazil. He scored 9 goals. 9 goals in 49 appearances for Brazil. This is just not good enough, full stop. And I think, okay, the step up from a club level to international level, we all understand it, it's tough. This is the best of the best. But come on, that's the goal every 5 games. It's not good enough.
1: And where you finish in a group could really determine what kind of path you have to the latter stages. So top spot in the group could make a huge difference. Let me go around the four of you then as to how you see this going later. Brazil, Morocco, John?
4: I think a draw and...
3: Oh, you see on the fence.
1: Straight away.
4: Oh, yeah. Something about Morocco. It's that right-hand side for Morocco, that left-hand side for Brazil. Go on then, Brazil sneak it.
1: Okay, well, if you're sitting on the fence, I'm going to come to
4: no,
1: you in a moment,
4: No, I'm not,
1: Julian.
4: I'm saying Brazil,
1: okay,
4: innit?
1: Now you're going Brazil. Gustavo, are you still going for Brazil, for your nation to get off to a winning start?
0: I think it's going to be a draw.
4: Oh, yeah, thank you.
3: Not you.

0: Yeah, World Cup debuts are always tough and tense, so I think it's going to be a draw, and Morocco has one heck of a team, so my hinge is a draw.
1: Amin, are you getting some positivity for Morocco?
2: I'm going to pull a magic move and say, acredito, I believe Morocco will win. And if the Knicks win game 5 in San Antonio, then New York is really going to be the city that doesn't sleep tonight. So, yeah.
1: Joe's gone then.
3: Yeah, I'm from Morocco as well. I'm with Amin. I think a 1-0 win there. I was very impressed in the game against Norway. It was only a friendly, and don't take too much away from friendly. I get that. And despite, you know, losing up there, for example, I think they're going to be great. And I love that midfield of Elaine Aoui and Bouedi. So I'm all for Morocco today.
1: Okay. Amin, Gustavo, wherever you are in Sao Paulo and Casablanca, and wherever the fans listening of Morocco and Brazil, I hope you have a good evening, whichever way it goes tonight. Thank you both.
2: Thank you, guys. Thank you.
0: Thank you, guys.
1: Thank you both very much for being with us. Amin El Amri and Gustavo Faldan ahead of Brazil against Morocco. Three other games. Let's take you around the other matches then that are happening. And a country returning to the World Cup for the first time in 52 years is Haiti. At a time when the country continues to grapple with political instability, the national team had to play every qualifying match away from home. Now they face another country returning to the World Cup in Scotland. We can hear now from striker Dukan Nazon on the pride of representing his nation and the impact World Cup qualification can have.
4: Whoa. We could not believe it. For the first hour we were celebrating, but it was like we was in a dream. Really, you in a dream. It was so weird, you know. I think I still haven't realized yet, and I speak also with many of my teammates and they feel the same thing, you know. The point where we gonna really realize, I think it's gonna be when the first game going to start, like, yo, guys, we are in the World Cup.
5: Haiti didn't play any of their home games in Haiti. How difficult was that for the players?
4: This is something really sad, because when you play a game and you have the 12 man with you, it helps. But for us, unfortunately, we couldn't play at home with the situation of our country at the moment. But we had a bit of support in the stadiums where we played, in Curaçao. But it's not the same like if you play at home.
5: What was it that motivated the players? Because we see videos of World Cup qualifiers around the world and there are thousands of fans supporting the home team. You didn't have any of that.
4: In the team, we have many players who've never been in Haiti. So before the game starts, sometimes I used to talk to them because I had the chance to go to Haiti and share with them the reality of the country, the responsibility we have on our shoulder. And I try to give to them like this power, this motivation to tell them like for what we play, really, you know. And if we qualify, what will happen in the country? I think it can be a start of a massive change, you know. We need this. And hopefully the qualification going to be the start here of something new, a new generation who say like, we want our country revive.
5: You mentioned the responsibility of the players. How would you describe that responsibility?
4: When we put the shirt on, you know, the national team shirt, it's more than a normal game. We represent our country, our land, motherland, and we are ambassador of the country. And for Haiti, it's more precious, I would say, because we are the first Black nation independent in the world. We have a lot of history. We have to assume this role.
5: Do you think when Haiti play against Scotland and the other games as well, that the violence will stop, at least for those games?
4: I remember playing in 2019. We reached to the Gold Cup semi-final. And we've seen some video, you know, people was talking about what's happened in Haiti while we was playing. And it was so beautiful, but we could not believe. They showed us some video. It was crazy. I never see this in my life, you know. So many people outside, gang people and like civilians together, just enjoying the moment. Nothing was happening in the country. Everything was stopped. And I know in Haiti, when we play football, everything is stopped. There is no war. There is no gangs, no people dying or stuff. It's like we make only one, you know. And for sure, during the World Cup, this is going to happen, but we want to

0: bring these spirits and this environment forever, not only for one, two, three games, four games, five games.
1: That is Haiti's Dukhan's Nathan, and with our football reporter, Manny Jasmi. This is Group C, in the same group as Brazil and Morocco, John Bennett.
2: Yes, so Haiti making history. What about Scotland, though, returning to a World Cup for the first time since 1998? I was doing my school exams at the time, so you know it was a long time ago. It was thanks to a win over Denmark in November. The Napoli star, Scott McTominay, of course, is their talisman. But what an atmosphere this will be. Everywhere I go here in New York, I see Haiti fans. And, of course, the Scotland fans are here in their numbers. This will be one of the best atmospheres of the group stage.
1: It's taking place at Foxborough Stadium in Boston. Let's go to Boston now. The former Scotland international, current Rangers women. Manager working for BBC Scotland at this tournament, Leanne Crichton, is there for us. Leanne, set the scene for us then. What is Boston like with Scotland back at a World Cup finals?
3: Yeah, good afternoon. Look, it's tremendous. It really is. Boston as a city is absolutely gorgeous. The scene is set. It's super hot this afternoon. So hopefully the Tartan Army are praying that those temperatures drop before kickoff, which it should do for that 9 p.m. slot tonight, thankfully. But it's magnificent. I mean, the city centre is just filled with Scotland tops. All ages, different generations of friends and family that have travelled. Obviously, it's been a considerable wait, those 28 summers that we've waited for the men's national team to get back to a World Cup. So the Tartan Army are here and we're certainly set to enjoy ourselves.
1: And a belief, Leanne, that this time it could be beyond a group stage for the first time for Scotland as well. Could it be eighth time lucky?
3: Yeah, look, I think there's a real calmness. I think there's a real confidence about the group, listening to the preparations, the media conferences, the training sessions, the warm-up games. Everything so far for Scotland has gone pretty well, coming off the back of the elation of the Denmark game and the hysteria that night at Hampden. I think it's just put everyone's minds at ease. I think the fact that we're back here, we have this opportunity. I think Haiti won't be an easy game this evening. Anybody that thinks that Scotland are going to turn up and this is going to be, you know, they're seen as favourites and it's an easy job, it won't be like that at all. But I think there's a real confidence that this being the opening game for Scotland is a real opportunity to go and grasp those 3 points. And I think when you run it through the permutations and what you might need to get out of the group, 3 points and possibly a minus two goal difference would be enough to see you through. So I think that's the optimism, certainly from the Scotland camp looking at it. But all eyes on the 3 points and looking to get those points on the board as early as you can, because as the games progress, Morocco, Brazil, it's only going to get tougher.
1: And as for the team, how big a miss will Napoli's Billy Gilmore be injured in a warm-up game against Curaçao? He'll miss out tonight. Is that adequate cover there for Scotland and for the way they want to play?
3: Yeah, look, there's been a lot made of Billy's injury, which is, you know, I think the nation is devastated for Billy because he's been such an influential key player and a great run of form as well. To miss any major tournament is devastating for any player. The news that Tyler Fletcher was the player that would come in and replace him was probably the shock headline, if you like, just because Steve Clarke normally goes to his tried and tested and players that have been there and ones that he's used in previous games. Tyler hadn't been that player until recent months, so he's been given that opportunity. But the likes of Lewis Ferguson in there, Scott McTominay, John McGinn didn't start against Bolivia, so you know a lot of people are expecting John to come back in into the starting lineup tonight. The likes of Ben Gannon-Doak really grabbed the headlines, and young Finlay Curtis with his inclusion, certainly that wide player on the left-hand side, has injected a real good bit of energy. So there's excellent depth to the Scotland squad just now, and I think that will be telling as the games go on, because absolutely in this heat and these conditions against top opponents, we're going to need them.
1: Let's just take you around then for a prediction on this one. Haiti, Scotland, Julien Laurence.
4: Yeah, I go for Scotland. It's a big game. It's like we've just explained, and I think the pressure is on Scotland, and I'm not sure that they always deal well with that kind of pressure, but they're favourite and they should win.
2: Yeah, such a nervy game, must win for both sides. I've got a feeling about Haiti making an amazing start to this tournament.
1: Leanne, it's got to start with a win, hasn't it, for Scotland in this group with Brazil and Morocco to come? Are you confident now?
3: Absolutely, yeah. I don't know if I'm luring myself into a false sense of security, but glorious failure. No, I'm going to go Scotland win. 3 points on the board tonight and we'll kick on.
1: Enjoy it, Leanne. Thank you so much.
3: Great.
1: For being with us.
3: Thank you.
2: Thierry Henry on US TV yesterday. He went for Haiti, Jules.
4: Again, strong ties with France, obviously. A lot of those players in the Haiti squads. Paris born and bred, you would love to know, obviously. But from the diaspora is what made this team special. And I think the link between them and the whole of the Haitian diaspora around the world and the people

0: Bakurim is very special.
1: Yeah, special for them to be back on the World Cup stage, as it is for Scotland. And we'll see how they get on later then at Foxborough Stadium in Boston. Thanks to Leanne Crichton for being with us. Julian John is staying with us. There's two more games to look ahead to at the World Cup. We'll also bring you the rest of the sporting action with the Stanley Cup finals continuing. That's all coming out after the latest BBC News with Paul Moss.
2: Iran has ruled out signing a memorandum of understanding with the United States as early as Sunday. Pakistan's prime minister had said earlier that an agreement could be finalized within 24 hours, raising hopes that a deal was getting closer. Here's Joe Inwood.
3: There is also always the possibility that Donald Trump suddenly decides at the last minute, actually he doesn't like the terms, and he pulls the rug under everyone. But the fact that the Pakistanis have come out and said this so clearly, I think is the clearest indication we've had yet that if we're not going to see a deal in 24 hours, there is genuine progress being made.
2: Workers have removed President Trump's name from the Kennedy Center in Washington. It was taken off hours after a deadline set by a judge who ruled that only Congress could change the performing arts venue's name. Prosecutors in El Salvador have requested the trial of more than 500 alleged gang members. All are said to be members of Barrio 18, a notorious criminal group that operates across Central America. The chief prosecutor, Max Munoz, said they would be tried together and that the process would be quick. The charges will include murder, extortion, drug trafficking, and membership of a terrorist organization. In Hungary, Viktor Orban has been re-elected as leader of the Fidesz party by a party congress, 2 months after a crushing electoral defeat. The speed with which Prime Minister Peter Magyar and his Tisza government has been dismantling the legacy of Mr. Orban has demoralized his followers and left Fidesz in disarray, according to our correspondent in Budapest, Nick Thorpe.
4: Viktor Orban has largely disappeared from public view since his Fidesz party was swept from power in April. But today he was back, rallying the troops, trying to turn Fidesz into a strong opposition party. By the time the leaves fall this autumn, he said, Fidesz should be reorganized, strong and capable of returning to government.
2: Thousands of people have gathered in Belfast for a rally organised by Unite Against Racism in response to anti-immigrant riots in Northern Ireland this week. The unrest followed a serious knife attack for which a Sudanese man was charged with attempted murder. And a Yemeni man who achieved fame on social media with videos of his daring acrobatic stunts has died while trying to scale a huge volcanic crater. Reports say Al-Kaka bin Antar, nicknamed Yemen's Spider-Man, died after falling into one of the country's most famous natural landmarks, the Hada crater in Yemen's southwest. Now back to Lee James in New York.
1: Paul, thank you very much. Yes, welcome back to New York. It's the World Cup that is continuing here with the big game between Brazil and Morocco to come in New Jersey later on. We've got two more games, though, being played on Saturday. We'll look ahead to Qatar against Switzerland, Australia against Turkey to come. But there is another World Cup taking place. The best women's cricketers are in England and Wales for the next 3 weeks for the T20 World Cup. That, too, has expanded to a record 12 teams. The hosts won the opening match on Friday, beating Sri Lanka by 87 runs at Edgbaston. And today it's the six-time champions Australia who are playing South Africa. Jeff Lemon from the Final Word podcast is with us live from Old Trafford. So, Jeff, first of all, let us know what's happening there with you.
5: Well, it's almost over, Lee. The South Africans are 9 down, 106 for 9. They were set a pretty stiff target of 173 earlier today by Australia. Bowled well in patches, the South Africans. A couple of quick rushes of wickets, but Australia had a smoking 50 from Phoebe Litchfield, 50 off 24 balls. Georgia Wera made a quick 32, and Australia managed to get enough runs together. South Africa haven't really been in the chase. It's the Australian spinners. They've been all over them today. They've got this spin attack. Molyneux's taken two. Alana King's taken two. Georgia Wareham's taken two. Ash Gardner's taken one. So the four spinners with those seven wickets between them and just one more wicket required.
1: So as they close in on victory, Australia's still the overwhelming favourites for the tournament. That was a statement of intent, wasn't it, from the host England in their opening game?
5: It certainly was. I mean, that England team, they've been under a lot of scrutiny. There have been a lot of questions about them. But I think you could say the same about Australia. I don't know if they were favourites 4 hours ago. They probably will be now because South Africa have had such a good recent run. But they just haven't looked like they were in the contest at all. In fact, there's the 10th wicket falling out to deep mid-wicket. Ash Gardner takes the catch off Georgia Wareham. Another one for the spinners. And South Africa are all out for 107. So they've lost by 65 runs here. This

Australian team are a team in transition. New captain, new setup, different batting order. They've had a lot of change. They haven't won either of the last couple of World Cups in 50 over or 20 over formats. And so there are questions about this side, but this is a real muscle flex

0: I see myself in situations like that. There's always like butterflies in your stomach right before you jump in, but just the second before you jump in, because then when you're there, you're working and things change. And it makes me think, because here in Brazil, we cover a lot of urban violence as well. So we go to a lot of places in which there are armed groups. So I'd say it's kind of a similar situation, even though the comparison might sound crazy, but still, you know, you're kind of, okay, yeah, let's do this. And then when you're in,
1: And Mary, in situations like this, people want to know, where did the virus come from? Why did it spread? How did it spread? And they're looking for answers. How do you report on a situation like this if you don't have the answers?
2: Well, the fact that I am here in the country, so I have quite a wealth of contacts to reach in order to verify some of these claims or allegations. So the bottom line is that we are able to reach the people in the response and also the authorities, and trying our best to stick to what has been verified coming from officials themselves and also from our own sources on the ground. And it's not easy, but it is our responsibility to inform accurately the rest of the world.
1: I want to hear from the rest of you as well, because you've all reported on different kinds of epidemics. Like Matthias, what about you? Have you been in a situation that you were looking for answers but really didn't find answers?
3: I think with the recent case of hantavirus in Ushuaia in Argentina, we went to Ushuaia to cover how this virus got into a cruise ship. And suddenly we started to read in the international press, even in the local press, that the outbreak started in Ushuaia, Tierra del Fuego, in a landfill full of garbage. Mm-hmm. And so the whole global press was talking that the patient zero was a bird watcher, and bird watchers in Ushuaia go to this landfill to watch some specific bird. So you arrived to Ushuaia, and logically you started to ask, where is the landfill, which bird they are looking for there. And suddenly you realize that Ushuaia, which is a city, capital city of the province of Tierra del Fuego, never in its history registered any case of hantavirus. There is an official registration since 1996, and never Tierra del Fuego has a case of hantavirus. So you started to think, okay, maybe that answer, the answer that it was in a landfill full of garbage, it's not the right one, or maybe it's not the most probable one. So sometimes the problem is you don't have the answer, but someone created an answer. So you are fighting for looking for answers and fighting the ones that are already established.
1: Yeah. And it spreads like wildfire as well. It spreads faster than the truth.
3: Absolutely. It's incredible, because people say, okay, the rodents transmit the hantavirus. There is a landfill full of garbage. Garbage, rodents. So it was there. And it's like, okay, wait a minute, talk to the people there. Maybe you have another kind of answer.
1: Yeah. Camila, does that resonate with your experiences as well?
0: Yeah, definitely. And I was actually thinking about the COVID-19 pandemic. The memory is still very fresh. As Emery was saying, we reached out to scientists, to doctors, to authorities, but sometimes they're still figuring out along the way. So there's a lot of hit and miss. And I think the COVID-19 was a humbling experience for journalists, because I remember reporting, you know, saying to people that we should bathe our groceries in alcohol, because scientists were saying that to us. Yeah. And then a couple of weeks later, we were like, maybe not. Things have changed. So I think it's also part of the challenge, right? We have to be even more skeptical than we are normally.
1: Yeah. And it's so important at times like this to give the correct information. And that's why I want us to hear a bit from this public information drama by the BBC Media Action for the audiences in Sierra Leone in the 2013 Ebola outbreak. It's called Mr. Plan Plan.
4: I guess plan, come by you plan, I just sell. Me and Mr. Plan Plan. With me basket and me aid, you can come to me. I de sell good thing. Not to eat, I de sell. Now me sense, I de sell.

0: missing.
1: That's very catchy, Musa. But can you tell us why Mr. Plan Plan was so important?
2: Yeah, I think that was something very interesting. In terms of the response in Sierra Leone at the time, because one thing that we noticed was the fact that increased knowledge and awareness about the virus does not necessarily translate to action. So you might meet people who understand the symptoms of the virus and all the sciences behind it, but at the end of the day, they're not taking action in terms of protecting themselves, their loved ones, families and communities. So we came up with Mr. Plan Plan from the point of view that how could we inspire behavior change and action? So this short drama series is more or less like creating conversations at individual and community level, household level, for people to have a plan in a situation where if there is an outbreak of Ebola, either in your community or your household, what are some of the practical steps you are expected to take? So you don't have to wait until the virus comes. You need to have conversation, you know, at the household level to say, for example, if my son falls ill, I mean, there might be doubt whether this person has been infected with Ebola, whether this person is ill with malaria, because the symptoms are similar. And there is always this urge and tendency for you to touch a sick person, for you to care for the person. So you are faced with this dilemma. So we create this drama for people to start asking these difficult questions. How do we isolate, you know, sick people? You know, how do we call for help? So once you start having these conversations and you have a plan when such situations happen, because we have to consider the fact that we are also operating in a context and an environment, you know, where the healthcare system is very, very overstretched. It's very, very limited. It's not a situation where, for example, somebody falls ill, you can just call an ambulance. So what are some of the localized solutions that you can put, you know, into practice? And I think Mr. Plan Plan helped to kind of engender some of those conversations, you know, and inspire action from community people. And once you start doing some of those things, then you can help to break the transmission. And also that could also inspire action, you know, from other people.
1: You're listening to the documentary from the BBC World Service. This is The Fifth Floor with me, Farnak Amidi. Camila, you've reported on the Zika virus in Brazil. These days, we are living in a world where, like, the attention span is literally 30 seconds. How long do you think the world, the wider world, will stay with stories like this, in your experience?
3: That's a good question. It's usually, as you said, the attention span is really short. And with the Zika virus epidemic, it was actually really interesting because the world was really watching Brazil at that time, because Brazil was on the run-up to the Olympics, right? The Rio Olympic Games happened in 2016 and the outbreak happened in 2015 here in Brazil. So everyone was watching, and then Brazil declared a national health emergency. Then the World Health Organization, right, declared a state of attention because the disease was spreading further away from Brazil in dozens of countries. And the thing which is really interesting, at first, authorities thought that the Zika virus was a benign disease because you'd get a rash and then you had fever and it wouldn't be that bad. But then doctors in Brazil started to realize that a lot of babies were being born with microcephaly. Then they thought there might be something wrong. And the images were so strong, you know, of kids with the tiny heads and everything, and the suffering of the family. So everyone was watching Brazil. 2,000 babies were born with microcephaly at that time, with congenital Zika infection. So, but then in 2017, cases dropped sharply, probably because of the development of herd immunity. And the world, you know, there's so much going on in the world. People stopped paying attention. Yeah. And that's why 10 years later, last year, we actually went back to some of those families to see how these kids were doing.
4: Talking about the spam of the attention, I had an incredible discussion with the health authorities in Tierra del Fuego, because when we arrived to Tierra del Fuego, we arrived on Friday and I started to talk to local authorities to give me an interview during the weekend so we can have your version. And they say, no, we don't work during the weekend. We start on Monday. And I said, look, the spam of attention of this story will die on Sunday when the last patient from the ship is evacuated. So on Monday, nobody will care and everybody will think that the outbreak started.

0: your province. So if you have an alternative version, I would suggest to give us an interview during the weekend, because people on Monday will be talking about something else. And thanks to this explanation, we had an interview at midday on Saturday.
1: Musa, you've worked in situations where communities were in certain ways able to come together and offer important responses to the outbreak. Can you explain that to us a little?
2: This is very critical, like in terms of breaking the transmission. So what we did back then was to mobilize people who are trusted in communities, you know, using trusted voices. So this could be traditional leaders, this could be religious leaders, because they have like a very large following. And it's easier for them to mobilize, you know, their people and engage them in terms of positive health-seeking behavior, you know, like not touching dead bodies, you know, and reporting early and seeking early treatment. You know, and by engaging these local people, you know, who are trusted and in communities, because there's quite a lot of mistrust, which is currently happening in the DRC, because people are linking the virus, you know, to business, you know, looking at the whole NGO sector as an infrastructure built upon the misery, you know, of people in the DRC, and they want to make money out of this misery, you know. So once you have those local voices, trusted people within communities, you know, and they're able to mobilize, you know, their people. Because if there is this tension between the response and the community people, which in some cases can manifest itself in violence, then it's a lot more difficult for us to break the transmission. So in all this, the media has to play a very strong role.
1: Camila, I know you've had similar experiences. Could you please tell us about that as well?
3: Sure. And to add on that, it was actually more on the coming together of the scientific community. Mm. I think that Brazil's experience with the Zika epidemic was really interesting, because you have babies being born with congenital Zika syndrome in other countries. And until then, you know, doctors hadn't put together that maybe those two things were correlated, that the microcephaly cases were due to the Zika virus infecting the mothers. So it was in Brazil in August 2015 in the northeastern part of the country, which is one of the poorest parts of Brazil. But then doctors started to realize maybe these two things might be correlated. And then it started like wildfire, as you were saying before, but within the Brazilian scientific community. And Brazil is such a large country, but doctors and scientists were exchanging information, you know, and working together to try to understand what was going on. And then the world was watching Brazil, not just because of the disease, but also because part of the answers were coming out from here.
1: And Mary, I want to come to you now, because you're on the ground right now. And are there community mobilizations happening in the DRC at the moment?
4: Things are starting to be put in place when it comes to community owning this response. It is only now, this is about 27 days into the response, this Thursday, there's a lot of mobilizations of community in order to own and also use leaders of the community to convince the people that reporting early also increases the chance of being healed or to survive Ebola. And it's only starting now, but resistance is still there. I also wanted to add one more element, that as the World Cup is starting, of course, there will be a big concern over here. This response is in need of over $500 million, and not much has been disposed according to the response teams. And now the word is focusing on the football, the biggest event. So the fear here is that commitment or pledges might be forgotten, and the people as well might be in shortage of the necessary funding in order to contain this outbreak. Though the government seems to be positive that they've had to deal with Ebola, for this is the 17th time for the DRC, but money is needed and more international mobilization is needed for them to contain it.
1: When we're talking about reporting, do you also get a chance to talk about underlying issues, giving more analysis, for instance, about the relationship between poverty, war, disease, all of these things? Is there a capacity in your audiences for absorbing that

0: kind of reporting as well, Matthias?
1: I think you have different steps. I mean, in the first situation, people are scared that they can get whatever they are afraid of. Remember with COVID and now with hantavirus. So for me, this first moment phase is the phase of, can I get it? Or how can I avoid
0: getting it?
1: So it's really difficult in this first moment to try to explain, you know, links between touristic industry, people flying, or things like that. After this first moment of, are we having another COVID pandemic? I think you have more opportunities to explain, okay, these are linked with this. Don't be afraid if you are here because it's happening here. For example, hantavirus is a virus that is not, has not a lethality level like COVID or Ebola. So it's like, people is like, is hantavirus as lethal as COVID? No, it's not. So for me, it's different in the first phase of the concern. And after a week, maybe you can, you have this chance to explain a little bit more.
0: And Musa, is it something that you and media, BBC Media Action also get to talk about?
2: Yes, of course, because you can't just isolate Ebola from the other diseases, I mean, which are endemic, you know, in most parts in Africa, in those communities, you know. And for us, yes, Ebola is a public health emergency, and there is a need for us to provide life-saving information. But during the course of our programming, we also had to take a hard look in terms of the whole healthcare system. And I think that brings us to the question of accountability as well, because at the end of the day, government has a responsibility for them to provide some of those basic services. And if you don't ask those questions, you know, and people feel that we are moving from one epidemic to the other. You know, today is Ebola, probably 2 or 3 years time, another outbreak could cause.
0: Yeah.
2: You know, how do you hold some of those leaders accountable so that you have a healthcare system that is also resilient, you know, to some of those issues? We cannot, I mean, more or less, like, say, prevent another outbreak, but the response system can be a lot better. And there will also be a mechanism where we're able to address some of those endemic diseases that people suffer with on a daily basis. You know, because if you take Ebola away, people still die of malaria. You know, probably more people die of malaria than even Ebola. You know, there are other diseases as well that are also affecting people. You know, you have pregnant women who are also facing challenges in terms of delivery, lack of ambulances, you know. So the problem is just so massive.
0: Exactly.
2: And I think we have to take a hard look at some of those issues, even though at times it's very difficult for you to treat all those, you know, in the heat of an emergency, because you want to focus much more on providing life-saving information to audiences. But I'm sure there's a need for us to look at the whole healthcare system and see how media can also be able to hold government accountable to improve those services.
0: Yeah, interesting. Camila, you know, with Musa mentioned, you know, we are having more epidemics, more outbreaks, more frequently these days in today's world. Do you find that it's become more important to actually talk about these interrelations and underlying issues in our reporting?
3: Definitely. And I think that audiences might be paying more attention to that because of the COVID pandemic. So much was talked about how these things are intertwined, you know, climate change and deforestation. I mean, if you take forests away, mosquitoes will reproduce and invade your city, and that might be a problem. And I think the more we go through these traumatic experiences, the more maybe people are open to, you know, consuming that kind of coverage. And specifically on the question about all the underlying issues, poverty and other things that come together and are also part of the problem. I also think that there is, I mean, with the experience with Zika, whenever you have an answer for unanswered questions, even if it comes years after the fact, people are paying attention to it, because these have been such traumatic times that people are like, oh, wait a minute. And we have a specific example, because in Brazil, pregnant women in the northeastern part of the country were the most affected, more than in any other part of the country. So when there were the first hypothesis on why that happened, people were like, oh, wait, I remember that. Explain it to me. So that's still, the memory is still fresh, which is a good thing for us, right? And we're talking about the attention span being so short nowadays. I think maybe there are these windows in which we can still, you know, access

0: and connect with audiences.
1: Yeah. Guys, Musa, Camila, Emery, Matthias, fantastic to have you. Thank you so much for giving your time to us.
2: Thank you.
0: Thanks for having us.
1: That's all we've got time for today. If you want to let us know what you think about the show or you have questions for us, send an email to thefifthfloor@bbc.co.uk. We love hearing from you. You can write to us at thefifthfloor, all one word, @bbc.co.uk.

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5: Welcome to The Inquiry on the BBC World Service with me, Tanya Beckett. An outbreak of the Ebola virus in the Democratic Republic of Congo has prompted calls from the World Health Organization for an international response.
6: It is believed that the virus has been circulating some weeks before the confirmation of the outbreak. This is why the dispersion is quite big.
5: There are concerns of a repeat of the massive epidemic in Western Africa just over a decade ago that cost 11,000 lives.
7: There's not just one Ebola virus disease. There are six different species. And so you need to make sure that you're testing for the right type of Ebola virus disease that you're thinking may have caused this outbreak.
5: Drugs for treatment are limited, and stamping it out altogether seems an elusive goal.
8: Ebola is a zoonotic disease. It comes from animals.
5: This week on The Inquiry, we're asking, why does Ebola keep coming back? Join me after the news.
9: BBC News with Sue Montgomery. President Trump has said a deal with Iran is scheduled to be signed on Sunday and will be followed by the immediate reopening of the Strait of Hormuz to shipping. His social media post comes hours after Iran cast doubt on whether the signing would happen so soon. Joanne Wood has more on Mr. Trump's latest comments.
10: The president has said that sort of thing before, but coming alongside the statement we've had from Shabazz Sharif earlier today, the Pakistani prime minister who's leading the kind of the mediation process, this does seem to be the strongest hint we've got yet that we are going to have a deal. He says there is going to be no opportunity for a nuclear weapon. Now, we should say the Iranians have always said they don't want a nuclear weapon. The Strait of Hormuz will be open to all. I mean, he does say our relationship with Iran is a much different and better one than previous administrations have had. He also says that unlike Obama's hundreds of billions of dollars in payments to them, including $1.7 billion in green cold cash, no money will exchange hands.
9: The US Secretary of State Marco Rubio has told his Indian counterpart that any violation of the blockade of Iran will not be tolerated. Mr. Rubio made the comments after the Indian Foreign Minister Subramanian Jaishankar called him to protest over the killing of three Indian seafarers by US strike on a merchant vessel earlier this week. And Barasaneta Rajan has more details.
11: Many people would see this as the US giving a very blunt message. As one Indian former diplomat put it, it was a clear snub, and there was not even a regret over the killing of these three Indian seafarers. They were unarmed. They were working for some shipping company registered in different country, but they became the target of this killing. And it also showed how precariously India is placed in terms of walking a diplomatic tightrope, whether managing its energy requirements, at the same time without antagonizing the United States.
9: Hungary's main opposition Fidesz party has re-elected the former Prime Minister Viktor Orbán as its leader, despite its heavy defeat at the polls 2 months ago. The nationalist politician galvanized right-wing conservatives across Europe.

0: Europe and America with what he called his illiberal model of democracy. Speaking to supporters, Mr. Orbán told the party to be ready as they rebuild.
1: A hibás kormányzati döntéseket meg kell akadályoznunk.
2: We must prevent faulty government decisions, organize resistance to the government's flawed decisions, to erroneous views, and to violent abuses of power. We must provide an intellectual and political home, or community, for those who believe in values, not only in liberal, but also in national politics.
0: Mr. Orbán also took responsibility for Fidesz's April defeat, admitting to strategic mistakes. BBC News. The Nigerian military says a retired army general who was kidnapped by unidentified gunmen in the northwest has died in captivity. Major General Rabi Abubakar and his wife were abducted in Katsina State last month after their vehicle was attacked. The whereabouts and condition of his wife are unknown. Temesgen Debesai reports.
3: Days before news of his death emerged, a video shared on social media appeared to show Rabi Abubakar in captivity with an injury to his left leg. Authorities in Katsina State said he died from complications related to diabetes and hypertension. The Nigerian military has paid tribute to the army veteran, who local media say was 61 when he died, describing the loss as tragic. The military said it had not commented publicly on the abduction, while security agencies worked to secure his release.
0: A group of protesters have torn down metal and razor wire fences surrounding a luxury development site on Albania's Adriatic coast. Demonstrators in the village of Riol said it was being built on land seized from them without proper compensation. There's been widespread anger over another planned resort further south, backed by a company linked to Donald Trump's son-in-law, Jared Kushner, which is close to a protected wetland. Around 3,000 people have attended an anti-racism rally in Belfast in Northern Ireland following days of riots triggered by a serious knife attack. A Sudanese man is charged with attempted murder over the stabbing. Demonstrators held banners reading, "Refugees, welcome." A man nicknamed Yemen's Spider-Man, who achieved online fame with videos of his daring acrobatic stunts, has died while trying to scale a huge volcanic crater. Reports say Al-Kaka bin Nantar died after falling into the Hardar crater, one of Yemen's most famous landmarks. BBC News.
4: Welcome to The Inquiry from the BBC World Service with me, Tanya Beckett. One question, four expert witnesses, and an answer.
5: Well, we begin in eastern DR Congo, where the World Health Organization says it's working round the clock to trace anyone who might have come into contact with individuals who unknowingly passed on Ebola to them.
4: More than on the 17th of May 2026, the World Health Organization declared the Ebola outbreak in Western Africa a public health emergency of international concern. It was a global call to action in order to prevent this very dangerous disease spreading further across the African continent. But within 2 days, the Democratic Republic of Congo, or DRC, a large country in Central Africa, had recorded more than 500 cases. By late May, according to the British Medical Journal, more than 200 people in the DRC had died. One death was also reported in neighbouring Uganda. The numbers were deeply alarming for an outbreak that had, after all, only just been identified. The virus itself was first recognized in Africa nearly half a century ago. Since then, there have been more than 40 documented outbreaks. Many times, they've been contained in rural villages. But an outbreak that started in 2013 followed a very different pattern.
6: The declaration of a public health emergency of international concern alerts the world to the need for high vigilance for possible cases of Ebola virus disease.
4: The virus spread to densely populated urban areas. By the time it had been contained 3 years later, over 11,000 people had died. The loss of life was primarily in Guinea, where the outbreak originated, Liberia, and also Sierra Leone. But other countries, even outside Africa, were also affected. This week on The Inquiry, we're asking, why does Ebola keep coming back?

0: Part 1. Ebola Explained.
1: Ebola is a highly dangerous viral disease which attacks the body's organs and blood vessels. It can lead to severe bleeding and, in many cases, death.
2: My name is Dr. Sarah Madad. I'm an infectious disease epidemiologist at the Harvard Belfer Center.
1: The progression of the Ebola virus disease can be categorized into two clear parts. At the start, it shows a similar pattern to many other infections, such as a cold or flu. But in the second phase, it's characterized by a much more acute illness.
2: The dry phase is when you have symptoms that are associated with fever and malaise and weakness and abdominal pain and just, you know, general feeling really, really bad. And then you can progress to what we call the wet phase, which is, you know, when you have vomiting and diarrhea, internal and external bleeding, and then death can result from multi-organ failure, shock, and it could typically happen pretty fast.
1: The risk of Ebola patients passing on the virus is low in the early or dry stages of the disease, but increases substantially as the symptoms become more severe. And understanding how it is passed on is important.
2: It's transmitted to people through close contact. So it's not through casual contact, like we think of perhaps during COVID-19 and measles, where it could be airborne. So we know Ebola virus disease is not airborne. And so it's through direct contact with infected body fluids. This can include blood, secretions, organs, or other bodily fluids infected.
1: As our first expert witness says, this is quite different from some other infectious diseases. Those who tend to ill patients appear to be particularly susceptible to infection. In many cases, these are women.
2: And so one of the things we often consider when we talk about these types of infectious diseases is how close people are living together, if they're caregivers, if they're in a place where there's weakened healthcare system capacity, weakened public health capacity. A lot of these underlying causes can help ignite Ebola outbreaks in these types of places.
1: Diagnosing the illness early in the outbreak is, of course, vital to stop it spreading. But our first expert witness explains that this can be an awkward task, partly because early symptoms are very similar to other diseases, but also because there are multiple versions of the virus.
2: Testing for Ebola virus disease is complicated. And when we talk about diagnostic testing, first, there's not just one Ebola virus disease. There are six different species. And so you need to make sure that when you're testing for Ebola, you're testing for the right type of Ebola virus disease that you're thinking may have caused this outbreak.
1: The fact that the virus has so many different forms is one of the reasons that treatment and prevention has been slow to emerge. After the massive outbreak in West Africa that started in 2013, a vaccine was developed, but it's only effective in respect of one type of Ebola, and that is the Zaire strain. Importantly, though, it's not effective in respect of the current outbreak.
2: The vaccines and the medical countermeasures, meaning the treatment that we have, is not universal for all Ebola virus disease species. So the current Ebola virus disease strain that we're dealing with, the Bundibugyo virus, we do not have an effective vaccine for it yet, and we don't have treatments for it. So this is not a copy and paste Ebola response playbook that we can use after, you know, one outbreak after another. It has to be species specific. And that was one of the biggest lessons learned.
1: So what do we know about this latest outbreak and the virus that is causing it? Time for our next expert witness.
0: Part 2. Inside the outbreak.
1: The current outbreak that was first identified in the Democratic Republic of Congo in West Africa in May 2026 is caused by a form of Ebola first seen in Uganda almost 20 years ago. To understand more, I spoke to an expert based in the capital of the DRC.
3: My name is Hippolyte Muindo Mavoko. I'm a professor at the Department of Tropical Medicine at the University of Kinshasa.
1: We heard in part one that there's not just one Ebola virus, but instead six different species. The current species or strain circulating is called Bundibugyo. Its effects are comparable to other strains.
3: This strain is less violent, let's say it like that, than the Ebola Zaire.
1: So when you say that it's less violent, what do you mean by that in terms of the symptoms?
3: The symptoms are similar, but we see, for example,

0: the Ebola Zaire that up to 90% of patients can die. But in this case, lethality is around 25%. Both viruses belong to the same family. They are transmitted in the same way. The difference is just in the inner characteristics between the different strains. This one is less frequent. We are having it in the DRC for the second time.
1: So the Bundibug U strain has in the past been less deadly than other strains. However, the difficulty this time around was spotting it.
0: The outbreak was detected late. It is believed that the virus has been circulating some weeks before the alert, before the confirmation of the outbreak. This is why the dispersion is quite big.
2: And how do you know that you have contained it?
0: You know, with this system of contact tracing, when we make sure all patients are isolated in treatment center, meaning that they are no longer contaminating the people outside, then all the contacts that are listed, they are followed for 21 days. So when we have 21 days without an alert of a suspect cases occurring in the area, then we wait for additional 21 days. If within 42 days there is no new case, then the outbreak is declared over.
1: At the end of May 2026, the virus had not been contained. Diagnosis is an important part of achieving that goal, but precautions, treatments, and vaccines also play a vital role. So where are efforts to contain the disease through medical means?
3: Part 3, One Bug, One Drug.
1: The massive outbreak that began in December 2013 started in a small village in Guinea, West Africa. In March 2014, the World Health Organization identified the disease as the Zaire strain of Ebola, and confirmed cases were already spreading across the border into neighboring Liberia. Amanda Rochek is Associate Professor of Health Emergencies at the University of Oxford in the United Kingdom.
4: The outbreak in 2013 caused over 28,000 cases, 11,000 deaths, and over 580 healthcare workers died. And so it really galvanized international attention in a way that there hadn't been that focus on Ebola before. So there have been really big changes in the way that we've treated Ebola patients over really the last 10 years.
1: The struggle to control this large epidemic prompted a fundamental rethink in how Ebola patients could best be cared for and how transmission of the disease could best be avoided.
4: What we had was really limited supportive care for patients. So patients would sometimes get some pain relief, sometimes they would get some intravenous fluids, but not always. And certainly people were very fearful of patients with Ebola, and so often they got substandard levels of care.
1: Despite the sheer numbers involved in the devastating outbreak 10 years ago, it became clear that even without drugs, it was possible, with proper handling of patients, to radically improve rates of survival.
4: If we look back to the 2013 outbreak, the type of supportive care that was available to patients who were medically evacuated, so workers from high-income countries that were repatriated to places like the US or to Europe or the UK, their survival was much, much higher than patients who were treated in West Africa. And so the case fatality rate, the proportion of patients dying that were medically evacuated to high-income countries, was around 20%. The proportion of patients that we were seeing dying in West Africa was between 50 and 70%.
1: Only last year, Rwanda in East Africa saw another outbreak of the virus. This was a further separate strain to the one that is causing the outbreak in 2026, and also the one 10 years ago. The Marburg strain, as it's called, is considered one of the deadliest human viruses known to science. Fatality rates can be as high as over 80%. But importantly, in this particular instance, the number of infected people who died was actually far lower.
4: And for the first time in that outbreak, we were able to provide intensive care support to patients who were in one of the countries most affected. And so that involved things like intubating.

0: and ventilating a patient, so putting a patient onto life support. And that's a really significant achievement. It means that we are adopting a standard of care that would be the same for me if I was infected and medically evacuated to a high-income country, or to a local healthcare worker who may not have that opportunity, or a community member who's suffering from the disease. On top of that is now the opportunity to test these treatments.
1: So far, we've been talking about standard care, which could be used for patients with a wide variety of conditions. For example, oxygen and intravenous fluids. But now we come to the question of drugs. We've said that spotting that the Ebola virus is at the heart of a disease outbreak is slow because of the multiple versions of the virus. This multiplicity makes things complicated when it comes to medicines. But here also, there is some cause for optimism.
0: One of the really pleasing developments we've seen in terms of countermeasures, and in particular in terms of drugs, is the idea of having drugs that work across different viral strains. And so the old adage used to be one bug, one drug, and it meant for every different viral strain of Ebola, we would need to use a different treatment. And really pleasingly, it looks like there are some promising candidate drugs that may have efficacy across the viral strains. And that gives us a really good opportunity to treat patients both with the rarer strains of the virus, but in the event that there was a new viral strain that emerged, one that we hadn't seen before, that we would have potentially much faster countermeasures for that.
1: But our third expert witness says despite all of the progress made in recent years, it's difficult to project what the outcome will be in this outbreak. Much is dependent on communication to local communities. Although as people understand how to protect others and the measures necessary to recover, survival rates will likely get better.
0: If a patient realises that they may have symptoms of Ebola, they will seek care at an Ebola treatment unit. At those treatment units, one of the first things that will be done is a test. From that point on, our care consists of really two different things. The fundamental to the way that a patient is cared for is that they get what is called optimised supportive care. And that involves things like IV fluids, as well as pain relief, as well as things like nutritional support, and also psychosocial support, and so supporting them and their families. As the outbreak goes on, both the quality of care improves, but also patients are much more likely to seek care. And so we see cases of disease that are milder, or we see them earlier when we have an opportunity to intervene. And that means that the proportion of patients dying normally falls. And so it's really, unfortunately, too early to know what the likely proportion of patients dying in this outbreak will be. And hopefully there are things that we can do to drive that number down very quickly.
1: So the next obvious question then is how can we stop it from coming back?
2: Part 4, detection and prevention.
1: If we are to stop Ebola from returning, we need to take a look at where it comes from. The first thing to note is that the reservoir for the virus, so effectively the home where it thrives, is actually bats. In other words, it is a zoonotic disease. Our final expert witness is Dr. Julienne Onoko. She works as a community engagement officer for the World Health Organization and is talking to us from Nairobi in Kenya.
3: The virus is hosted by a bat, but that bat is not sick. So the bat will eat fruit and it can spray the seeds of the fruit on the floor, and mammals will eat those fruits. Or even human will go to the forest to hunt. They will either hunt the bats, or they can find a dead mammals on the floor, and they will collect that dead animal and they will bring it at home. And this is how the disease starts. This is a natural process. Ebola is a zoonotic disease. It comes from animals. So eradicating Ebola means that we have to eradicate the bats. We have to kill all the animals. So eradicating, I don't think that it will happen. However, what we have to do is the prediction.
1: The difficulty here is that this pattern of existence so close to nature with the eating of bushmeat is commonplace.
3: You know, the normal life in these areas where we used to have Ebola outbreaks, they are farmers, they are hunters, or they visit mines. This is a normal day-to-day life. It's not something special, you see? So from time to time, We don't know why.

0: we will have those bats flying from one place to another and stopping in an area. And people will go to the bush, to the forest for hunting, for collecting, for farming. And they will take a bat, they will kill a bat, or they will kill a mammal, and they will fall sick if that animal is infected by the virus. It's not something special. It's a day in their life or those people.
1: When the virus is first detected and reported, the best case scenario is that the response is rapid.
0: And from that, the medical doctor will make an analysis of that situation. When he will analyze, he will either validate or invalidate it. If it is malaria, he will give them the treatment against the malaria. But if he sees that it's not malaria, he can take the sample and send it for the testing to the laboratory. Once this is done, they can decide, they can agree that this is Ebola or this is not Ebola. But this work is a long-term work and is a continuous work.
1: Stopping the infection at source is complicated. For many rural communities, bushmeat is a vital source of nutrition. It's also gained popularity as a nostalgic food for people who live in cities. Another tradition that can lead to the spread of the disease is burial ceremonies. In some cases, the ceremony involves touching and kissing the dead body, but the corpse itself is still extremely infectious.
0: Well, one of the ways that we reduce the risk is what we call safe and dignified burial. So we have safe and dignified burial protocols, which means that we want the people to continue to do the funeral, but in a safe mode. So we negotiate with the community to do the infection prevention and control of the body, to disinfect the body, and to put the body in a body bag. And we don't allow the family to touch the body. And we also inform them not to touch each other, to disinfect their hands, and they can do the funeral. This is a negotiation what we do with the communities at the beginning. So once they accept, we can proceed with the funeral.
1: This type of messaging is at the very heart of containing outbreaks, but communities are often wary of trusting authorities.
0: We have prediction models of where this outbreak can happen and how to prepare the communities and the health system to identify, to detect. Because the problem that we have is that people are not detecting early that this can be Ebola. One thing is detecting, the second thing is report what you have detected. And we have to inform the community that they are living in this area that are prone to Ebola disease. So anything that is unusual, they have to report it. And they have to go to the healthcare center instead of staying at home and getting worse and even dying. And if there is an unusual death in the community, we have to encourage them to report it.
1: In May of this year, there were some attacks on treatment clinics, with locals accusing authorities of fabricating the scale of the risk for financial gain and disrespecting long-held burial traditions. There's also the problem, and this is the case in some provinces in the DRC, of armed conflict.
0: One of the critical issues that communities are facing, that people are facing, that even the responder like me, we are facing. So people are fleeing from the conflicts. So when people are moving, they move with the virus. The virus is not left behind, but they move with the virus and they go to another place to look for a better place to protect their life from insecurity. And they go and they start the sickness in that other area. This is what is happening now in the eastern part of DRC regarding this current outbreak.
1: Now we return to our question. Why does Ebola keep coming back? Efforts to improve drugs to treat the disease have been more concentrated after the devastating outbreak in Western Africa over a decade ago. It was announced in mid-May that scientists in the UK were working on a vaccine that was effective for the Bundibugyu strain of the virus. A lack of treatments that are effective for all the strains and the cuts in international funding have also played a part in why this disease keeps coming back. But the fact that the virus has its origins in animals that live in the wild makes the prospects for stamping out the disease in the near term almost impossible.

0: 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And Should We Mine the Moon? 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And while you're there, click subscribe and turn on push notifications so you never miss a thing. This Inquiry was written and presented by me, Tanya Beckett. The producer was Matt Tolson. The researcher, Amelia Cox. The editor was Tom Bigwood. And the technical producer was Nikki Edwards.
1: This is the BBC World Service, where Dan Hardoon is meeting the Westerners chasing a new life in a place few would expect.
2: It's a powerful idea. A country that's promising stability, opportunity, and certainty in uncertain times. But what if that means swapping Texas for Moscow? Or leaving London to start again in Nizhny Novgorod?
3: There is a calmness here that I just love.
2: From bold beginnings to stories of hope and disillusionment, I'm following people who've emigrated to Russia on Vladimir Putin's shared values visa to understand why they're going and what life is really like when they get there.
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1: The Russian Dream, Thursday at 1:30 and 8:30 GMT. Coming up on The Happy Pod, the man who went missing on Mount Everest and then was found crawling to base camp 6 days later. Dawa Sherpa's family had assumed the worst. Also, the teenager who was surprised to find his exam paper included a poem he'd inspired. The boy who can impersonate more than 100 birds. And how a German student ended up in charge of a Swedish island. All of that and more uplifting stories after this news summary.
7: BBC News with Andrew Peach. President Trump says a deal with Iran is scheduled to be signed on Sunday to be followed by the immediate reopening of the Strait of Hormuz to shipping. His comment came after Iran cast doubt on whether the signing would happen so soon. America's top diplomat Marco Rubio has told his Indian counterpart that any violation of the US blockade of Iran won't be tolerated. Subramaniam Jaishankar had called on him to protest the killing of three Indian sailors by a US strike on their ship. Hungary's main opposition Fidesz party has reappointed the former Prime Minister Viktor Orbán as its leader, despite its heavy election defeat in April. He said Fidesz should soon be strong and capable of returning to government. Nigeria's military says a retired general kidnapped by gunmen in Katsina State last month has died in captivity. No group has claimed responsibility for kidnapping Major General Rabi Abubakar and his wife. Her condition is unknown. The commander of Ukraine's drone forces says an overnight attack on a strategic plant in Russian-occupied Crimea caused a fire and halted production. Some local reports say the entire Omiansk plant, which produces propellant and explosives, was destroyed. About 3,000 people have attended an anti-racism rally in Northern Ireland following days of riots triggered by a serious knife attack for which a Sudanese man was charged. Protesters who say they've been denied compensation for seized lands have torn down metal and razor wire fences surrounding a luxury development site on Albania's Adriatic coast. Another planned resort, backed by a company linked to Donald Trump's son-in-law, Jared Kushner, has also provoked anger. Iran's footballers are preparing to enter the US from Mexico for their World Cup opener against New Zealand on Monday. Some staff who were denied visas have successfully appealed. Others were again turned down, including the manager. BBC News.
1: This is The Happy Pod from the BBC World Service. I'm Holly Gibbs, and in this edition, a remarkable survival.
8: I didn't think I would be alive. I thought I would perish this way. As the oxygen ran out, I couldn't walk. I didn't eat anything for the first 2 days. Then I began chewing ice.
1: The man who spent 6 days alone on Mount Everest. Also on this podcast, how one mother's poem to her son ended up in his exam years later. The joy of winning your own tiny island.
9: I think it has taught me to just try things, even if they don't really seem promising at first, to just do all the crazy stuff that you think doesn't really make

0: makes sense.
1: And?
2: It's my favorite bird, the resplendent quetzal.
1: The boy who can mimic more than 100 birds. We start with the story of a climbing guide who miraculously survived alone on Mount Everest for 6 days, with no equipment and almost no food. Dawa Sherpa's family feared the worst when he didn't return with his group and started planning his funeral. He was last seen on the most dangerous part of the mountain, where oxygen is limited. But then a team clearing rubbish spotted him sliding and slowly crawling towards base camp. He was airlifted to Nepal's capital, where he spoke to the BBC's Kamal Pariyar.
3: I met him in the hospital bed and he looked extremely happy to have new life and glad to meet his family members. He looked a little bit tired, but he was very excited to talk with me. He never thought he would see his wife and daughter again. He was forced to stay behind after his oxygen ran out.
4: I didn't think I would be alive. I thought I would perish this way. I didn't go missing. I was forced to stay behind as my oxygen ran out. As the oxygen ran out, I couldn't walk. I didn't eat anything for the first 2 days. Then I began chewing ice. It pained my teeth. I chewed the ice hard. No oxygen, but I had some chocolates in my pockets.
3: He had lost his bag as well. And during that time, he had also fallen into a crevasse, okay? This is how he explained how he come out of the crevasse and made his way safe back to home.
4: Then, stepping on the snow, I stood up and looked above. I felt I could get out from there. I concluded that I could do that. Then I searched for ropes. I found the ropes nearby. Then I caught a rope and moved some distance. But there was another avalanche. It was likely to get bigger. Nonetheless, I got through the snow and moved downwards. I walked throughout that night. Then I came close to base camp. There's a group called the SPCC, the Sagarmatha Pollution Control Committee. Its boys were going up to collect the waste. I met them, they carried me down.
3: Everyone is saying that it's a miracle, you know. It's been very hard for the people to believe his story of survival. I got chance to meet a lot of people and his well-wishers and his relatives as well. They were there with flowers and bouquet, and they were wishing his speedy recovery. And they said that this is only possible when there is a Sherpa, okay? They were praising his bravery and they were praising his will for the life, praising the power of Sherpas. And also, they talked about anything is possible when there is a Sherpa alive. And I talked to his wife and daughter also. They were very much happy to see Dawa Sherpa alive, but they're still waiting for the answers about why he was left alone.
1: Chris Thrall was on the climb with Dawa. He explains how he became separated from the group.
5: Dawa sat down on his backpack, as he had done hundreds of times before, to take a short rest. And as I descended the next 50-100 metres alone, I came across the Polish climber with no oxygen, battling fairly severe frostbite. So immediately my attention obviously turned to the weakest member of the trio. What should have taken 2 hours, the conditions were so bad, and with no oxygen, took about 11 hours. Complete whiteout, all the ropes were a foot under snow. We were just, you know, guessing which way to go, and that we didn't all end up in a crevasse is quite a godsend.
1: Chris also describes hearing the news Dawa was alive, 1 day after going to see Dawa's family.
5: It's kind of crazy, 1 minute to be fighting back tears with his daughter, and then the next minute to see him doing a Crocodile Dundee and crawling into town. It's, you know, absolutely amazing. Beyond words, looking forward to speaking to him. But moreover, absolutely fascinated to know what happened. Just amazed by it all, really. How he would have crossed the Khumbu Icefall with no ladders, beggars belief. That takes it from a sort of utterly brutal ninja feat of endurance to just something else again. I mean, you're talking serious, serious ice climbing. Just incredible.
1: That was Chris Thrall. Now, what are the chances of answering an exam question on a piece of work you inspired? That's exactly

0: exactly what happened to Emily Cullen's son when he turned the page of his English test and saw a poem she had written about him. Branka Lesser-Dessart reports.
1: Emily Cullen, a poet from Galway, had spent the morning helping her son cram in some revision for his afternoon English exam.
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1: Art music is a vast, complex and dynamic genre filled with beauty, joy, strangeness and wonderment. And you'll find all of it here, in the joy of classical music.

From October 2025, Italian classical guitarist Sarah Reichert's Perpetual Roots is a celebration of music by women composers. We opened with Reichert performing Ida Presti's Rhythmic Dance. A French classical guitarist and composer, Presti is widely regarded as one of the greatest classical guitarists of the 20th century. Kia ora koutou, I'm Andrew Johnstone, and welcome to episode 158 of The Joy of Classical Music and part 6 of New Adventures in Music, a series within a series dedicated to the thrill of musical discovery and the joy of listening. This week's featured composition is Sarah Kirkland Snyder's Forward into Light, a work inspired by America's suffragettes. And on that note, all the music in this episode is composed by women. That I Did Always Love, an ode to Emily Dickinson for harp and a soundscape, is a 2023 album by Dutch composer and harpist Anne van Schothorst. And from that album, this is A Harp Note to Emily Dickinson.

Released in May 2025, Electric Fields is a collaborative classical ambient album by Canadian soprano Barbara Hannigan, the French piano duo of Katia and Marielle Lebec, and French electronic artist David Shulman. Framed by two works from visionary 12th century polymath Hildegard von Bingen, Electric Fields fuses music from the past and present into a luminous whole. And here's Barbara Hannigan performing the album's opening track, O Meditating Branch, a 12th century Latin chant by von Bingen that describes the Virgin Mary as a fertile blossoming branch that connects heaven and earth.

After realizing that her classical training had entirely excluded women composers, French violinist Esther Abrami set about redressing the imbalance. The result was a 2023 album called Women. A celebration of music by women that spans 10 centuries, the album features a recently rediscovered work by Irish composer Ina Boyle. Concerto for Violin and Orchestra, To the Memory of My Mother, was written in the wake of her mother's death in 1932. Largely forgotten after its 1935 premiere, its lyrical beauty is now often compared to The Lark Ascending, a much-beloved work by Ralph Vaughan Williams. As for Boyle, once unheralded, she is now increasingly recognised as an important and distinctive voice in the Irish pantheon. Here's the Vienna Radio Symphony Orchestra with Esther Abrami.

And we're back to Anne van Schothorst from her 2023 album, That I Did Always Love, an ode to Emily Dickinson for harp and a soundscape. This is I Haven't Told My Garden Yet.